0: Measles. Pennsylvania officials have now announced 3 deaths related to measles. The Lancaster County coroner said the first 2 were infants. Health Secretary Robert F. Kennedy Jr. initially said maybe the 2 deaths were fabricated. And now the Centers for Disease Control and Prevention says it needs to review the deaths and hasn't added them to its official count tracking fatal cases. No other states have announced measles deaths this year. Pennsylvania's health department reported a significant spike in the measles last week and a total of 676 cases across most counties. Kristen Wright, NPR News.
1: Civil rights advocates are speaking out this weekend against the Trump administration's new proposal for unprecedented changes to the next U.S. Census. The plan would reshape voting maps, and that would affect how federal funding is distributed across the country. NPR's Hansi Lo Wong reports.
2: According to the 14th Amendment, the, quote, whole number of persons in each state must be included in the census numbers used to determine each state's share of congressional seats and electoral college votes for a decade. But the Trump administration's proposal argues the Constitution's framers did not intend for the word person to include people living in the states who do not have U.S. citizenship or a green card. Trump officials are also proposing cutting questions about race and ethnicity because they see a, quote, reduced need for that information, which is used for civil rights enforcement. Erica Bernal Martinez leads the National Association of Latino Elected and Appointed Officials Educational Fund.
3: This proposed rule is not an administrative technicality. It is an attempt to make Latinos and other communities disappear in the 2030 census.
2: The public can comment on the proposal through October 13th. Hansi Lo Wong, NPR News.
1: You're listening to NPR. Chinese President Xi Jinping has visited India for the first time since fighting broke out between the two countries in 2020. He met with India's Prime Minister Narendra Modi and said India is its partner, not a rival. NPR's Amkar Khandakar reports.
4: China's president was in New Delhi for the BRICS summit, a group of nearly a dozen countries aimed at countering the West. In a statement, both India and China pledged to resolve their decades-old border dispute. China claims large parts along the Himalayas that India administers. Critics say that since 2020, China's army has cut off India's access to several pastures and patrolling points along the border. Modi did not comment on the allegations of Chinese encroachment, but in recent months, his government has worked to restore trade and travel with China. Omkar Khandekar, NPR News, New Delhi.
1: A Republican congressman, Tom Tiffany of Wisconsin, says he and a pilot had to swim to safety after the plane they were flying in had to make an emergency landing on Lake Wausau. Tiffany, who was running for governor, said the small single-engine plane lost power as it approached Wausau downtown airport. The local sheriff's office says the men were in the water for about 20 minutes before emergency responders located them. Both sustained only minor injuries. The Federal Aviation Administration and the National Transportation Safety Board will investigate the crash. I'm Linda Kenyon, NPR News in Washington.
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6: I am Kai Rizdal. 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
8: Hello, welcome to Open to Debate. When it comes to parenting, there is no perfect parent, but there is increasing pressure on parents to be perfect. Books, TikToks, articles, podcasts, a veritable fire hose of contradictory advice to help parents get it right. But maybe it doesn't matter as much as we think. This debate, originally recorded in 2019, is a staff favorite. Let's get to it. The way that we were raised, we are all the product of that one way or the other, but to what extent? Parents are driven these days to produce the child who is the happiest or the best or the smartest or fill in whatever your superlative is. And then there's the whole question of free range or helicopter or tiger or what zip code do you choose to live in or can you live in and what about education and what about the food you give your child? It is so much to think about and worry about. But what if science is telling mothers and fathers, don't sweat it? It's out of your control more than you think, because DNA is making most of the big decisions for you. This, since ancient time, has been a persisting quandary, usually called nature versus nurture. But because of new evidence based on DNA research and on twin studies and on sibling studies, we are reviving the controversy that has revived itself because we think it has the makings of a fresh debate. So let's have it. Yes or no to this statement, parenting is overrated. I'm John Donvan. I stand between two teams of two who are truly experts in this topic. They will be arguing for and against this resolution. Let's meet the debaters, starting with the team arguing for the resolution. Please welcome Robert Plowman. Robert, you are a professor of behavioral genetics at King's College in London. You're a leading scholar in this field, truly a leading scholar. You are the author of a recent book, Blueprint, How DNA Makes Us Who We Are. Robert, it's so great to have you with us here tonight.
9: Thank you very much, John.
8: And ladies and gentlemen, your debating partner, let's welcome Nancy Siegel. You are a professor of psychology and are director of the Twin Study Center at California State University in Fullerton. You are the author of 6 books on twins. You're working on yet another book. Thanks so much for being with us tonight.
10: A pleasure to be here, John.
8: And we have two debaters arguing against the resolution, parenting is overrated. Please first welcome Paige Harden. Hi, Paige. You're a professor of psychology at the University of Texas. There in Texas, you head the Developmental Behavior Genetics Lab. You co-direct the Texas Twin Project. Welcome.
11: Thanks for having me.
8: And your teammate, Ann Plachette Murphy, and you're a therapist. You're a parenting counselor. You're an author. You are a parenting correspondent for ABC's Good Morning America. We both once worked there. Nice to see you again. You served as editor-in-chief of Parents Magazine for over a decade. It is great to have you here.
10: Thanks so much.
8: And so on to the debate itself, round one. Round one is comprised of opening statements by each debater in turn. They will be 6 minutes each. And here to argue first in support of the resolution, parenting is overrated, is Professor of Behavioral Genetics at King's College London, Robert Plowman.
9: Thank you, John. I don't think parenting is overrated if what we're talking about is the great joy that people get from raising children. And no one thinks that parenting is overrated if we're talking about the fact that the human infant is helpless and can't survive without caregivers. So parents matter, but that's not what the motion's about. The motion is about the relative impact of nature and nurture. My book, Blueprint, is based on my 45 years of research trying to understand the genetic and environmental causes of differences between children using twins, adoptees, and now DNA. That research and other research over 40 years has convinced most scientists that inherited DNA differences account for about 50% of the differences between children on all psychological traits, their personalities, their mental health and illness, and their cognitive abilities and disabilities. What amazes me is that if you look at all the parenting books that are out there, and they're very popular books, not one mentions genetics. The other 50% of the differences between children are due to the environment, but it's not the environment as we know it. Genetic research has shown us that the environment works very differently from the way environmentalists thought it worked from Freud onwards. It's not due to systematic effects of parents or very early environment. The differences, the systematic effects of parenting are mostly genetic effects in disguise. Parents are responding to genetic differences in their children rather than creating those differences. The important environmental factors operate in a rather mysterious way. They make two children in the same family with the same parents different from one another. For example, Professor Siegel will talk about her work on twins reared apart. Identical twins reared together are no more similar than identical twins reared apart, suggesting that being reared together doesn't make you similar. After 30 years of research trying to identify these environmental factors that make children in a family different from one another, I've come to conclude that they're essentially unsystematic, idiosyncratic, random, in a word, chance. In other words, I'm saying that parenting differences within the normal range, that is, excluding the extremes of, say, abuse, don't make much of a difference in the long run. And the important message from this is that parents don't have as much control as they think they have. Parenting books make parents anxious by telling them they're responsible for the way their children turn out. But there isn't much evidence for this once you control for the fact of genetic similarity between parents and their offspring. It's important to recognize that when children have problems, like children develop severe problems like autism or depression or schizophrenia, it's especially important for parents to realize they don't have all the control or much control at all. And so the key question is, why do some children develop these problems despite having good parents and good parenting? Parenting theories have trouble explaining that, but genetics predicts it. Children are 50% similar to

0: they're also 50% different genetically. The importance of genetics doesn't mean parents should throw up their hands and say there's nothing they can do about it. For example, parents can, and I think should, control their children's problem behavior, but they're not changing their children's personality. Isn't it better that we, as parents, give children opportunities to find out what they like to do, appetites, and what they do well, aptitudes? Part of the joy of parenting is to watch our children become who they are genetically. And I think you might as well enjoy it because you don't make much of a difference in the long run.
1: Thank you, Robert Plowman. And here to make her opening statement against the resolution, psychology professor at University of Texas, Paige Harden.
2: All right, so in the late 1990s, Gwyneth Paltrow starred in this movie called Sliding Doors. And in an early scene, you see her racing to catch a train that she gets just in the nick of time. And then in another early scene, you see her, same character, racing to catch the same train, except this time she misses it. And the whole movie pings back and forth between these two alternate realities. I love this movie for lots of reasons, but one of them is because I think it gets at a question that a lot of us ask ourselves, which is the question of, what if? Could my life have been different? And I think once we become parents, those what ifs just multiply. What if I had stayed home instead of going out to work? What if I had breastfed instead of formula feeding? We are fascinated by this question of whether or not our child's lives could have been different and whether or not there was something that we could do that could have made them different. So as we'll hear from our opponents this evening, twin studies provide a really fascinating glimpse into this question of what if. I also study twins, and they give us a really compelling grip on, does DNA shape our lives? But as you listen to them and you hear the stories of twins reared apart, reared together, I want you to be thinking about what they're not telling you. What are the what ifs that are being missed? So the first big what if that twin study people often acknowledge is that they're talking about what they call normal range variation of parenting. They're not talking about the extremes of poverty or abuse or violence. And to hear people talk, you might imagine that these experiences are so rare that maybe we can get away without thinking about them too much in the course of ordinary science. But I think that that is obviously not true. So the University of Michigan's National Poverty Center, it estimates that 2.8 million children in the U.S. live in families that are making it on less than $2 per day per person, what the World Bank calls deep poverty. If we're thinking about violence or victimization, we can see that 1 in 16 children will be sexually victimized this year. Protecting children from violence, providing food, providing shelter, providing basic material resources, this is part of parenting. And it is a part of parenting that many people find very challenging in our increasingly unequal society. Of course, poverty doesn't happen at random. It's racialized in the U.S., and that's another thing that you probably won't hear my opponents talk too much about, because the vast majority of genetic research, not all of it, but most of it, has been conducted with white people, and also with what psychologists call weird people. So people from Western, industrialized, educated, rich, and democratic societies. Just like a fish can't recognize the water that it swims in, a scientist that spent his entire career studying the differences within weird white people can become blind to the systematic effects, not of DNA, but the systematic effects of culture. And parents transmit culture. A large part of what parents do is teach the cultural rules about how do we eat, how do we talk, who do we live with, how do we love, how do we arrange our family relationships. So let's go back to this question of what if. What if you had the same genes, but you were raised in a different family? But instead of doing it within another family in the Upper East Side of Manhattan, where we are tonight, let's say that your child was raised by a Hadza family in Tanzania. So now his parents don't send him to school, but they do teach him to hunt and forage so that he can collect over 90% of his food by the time he's 5. If we're considering the global diversity in parenting and what parents teach, what they do for their children, I think it becomes impossible to say that parents don't make a difference for who children become. To say that parenting doesn't make a difference requires us to say that who we are as adults

0: adults is radically decontextualized. Can who you are be considered separate from your culture, from your race, from your social class, from your religion? And we get these social identities, not entirely, but in large part from our parents.
1: 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I'm John Donvan.
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4: Thus far, Defense Secretary Pete Hegseth has fired or blocked promotions of an astonishing 10% of the military's top-ranked officers. 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
1: This is Open to Debate. I'm John Donvan, and today we resume the age-old debate on whether parenting is overrated. We've heard our first two opening statements, and now we're about to hear the next two. Let's get back to it. I'm John Donvan. You've heard from the first two opening statements, and now on to the third to debate for the resolution. Here is Professor of Psychology and Director of the Twin Studies Center at California State University Fullerton, Nancy Siegel. Ladies and gentlemen, Nancy Siegel.
6: So when I told a colleague that I was participating in this debate, he said to me, "You can't win," because parents believe that what they do makes an incredible difference in the lives of their children. But as my colleague, Dr. Plowman, pointed out, DNA is the key driving force behind how children turn out to be as individuals. Children are not blank slates. They come into the world with genetic predispositions that parents respond to and do not create. Parental influences do not work in the way that most people think they do. There are a number of misconceptions. For example, if I read to my child, I'll make him smarter. Or if I take my child to a museum, I'll turn her into an art lover. There are correlations between parent characteristics and child characteristics, but what drives that correlation, that's what's important to consider. And genes and environments cannot be disentangled if you use intact biological families. Because parents pass on both genes and environments to their children, what we call passive gene-environment correlation. Bright parents tend to have bright children, but they also tend to read to their children. Bright children also elicit opportunities for reading from their parents. Genes and environments can only be disentangled if you use twins and adoptees. And my colleagues and I have produced a number of compelling findings showing that virtually all behavioral traits have some degree of genetic influence. The logic of the twin method is very simple and very elegant. You simply compare the similarities of identical twins to the similarities of fraternal twins. And if the identical twins are more alike, which they invariably are, this is consistent with genetic influence on that particular behavior. And, you know, twins are wonderful because they tell us so much about human behavior just by acting naturally. Now, one of the most provocative findings to emerge in the last 30 years is that twins raised apart are as alike as twins raised together. It's the shared genes that contribute to similarity in family members living together. But genes only explain 50% of the variation. The other half is explained by the random, non-shared effects that people experience on their own. It's the shared environment that makes such a small difference. Think about religiosity and sports participation, very interesting behaviors. If you study young children living at home, you will not see a genetic effect. Identical twins are about as similar as fraternal twins because they're under the guidance of their parents. But once they begin to hit adolescence and adulthood, they acquire greater control over their environment and new genetic effects kick in. Now, in contrast with twin studies, we have adopted siblings. And these are siblings who grow up together, share no genes in common, but do share their families and their communities. Scores of studies have shown little resemblance between them in most behaviors. You know, I think of parents of one child as environmentalists and parents of two children as geneticists. And I say that because parents of two children quickly realize that what works for one child may not work for another.
7: Thank you, Nancy Siegel. And that resolution, again, parenting is overrated. And here to make her statement against this resolution, author and parenting expert, Annie Pleshett Murphy.
8: Thank you. So Robert and Nancy believe that genes provide the blueprint of who our children become. We believe that the house is built on love. No matter our children's genetic makeup, they grow up in an environment of relationships, and they are shaped by the people who are likely to love them the most, their parents. So even if a particular trait is, let's say, 50% due to genetic factors, aggressiveness or shyness or sexual orientation, how a parent responds to their highly assertive or socially inhibited or gay child is going to have an enormous impact on how that child feels about himself or herself, on their relationship, on their lives. There's a story that I love to tell parents who come to me for parenting advice, and it comes from twin studies of identical twins separated at birth and raised in different families. In this case, it was toddler girls and their respective mothers, and they were asked a host of developmental questions about the girls. And one of the mothers complained bitterly about her eating habits. She said, "Oh my God, it drives me crazy. She won't eat anything. I give her everything children love. She won't eat it unless I put cinnamon all over it." And the other mother, when she was interviewed, had no complaints. She said, "No, she eats everything. You know, she's everything we eat. Oh, I have to put cinnamon on everything." So same genetic predisposition in one family can, you know, led to conflict and stress. In the other, no big deal. Now, I have no idea if one of these children developed an eating disorder and the other one founded Cinnabon, but I will tell you that this genetic predisposition in one family that had conflict and stress over the period of 10 years versus adaptation or acceptance is going to make a difference in how these girls turned out. Now, our opponents argue that then why are children, even environmental siblings, that is adopted children compared to their biological siblings, so different if they have the same parents? Well, having the same parents is not the same as having the same parenting. If any of you have more than one child, I'm sure you remember that when the first baby's pacifier fell on the sidewalk, you sterilized it before you put it back in his mouth. By the third child, she was lucky if you licked it off and stuck it back in her mouth. So parental relationships are not static. They do evolve. They are complicated and idiosyncratic and unpredictable. But just because the effects of parenting are difficult to measure doesn't mean that we should dismiss a child's environment as random. In fact, there's an impressive and long history, you know, by psychologists, sociologists, anthropologists, educators, really, frankly, other than geneticists, everybody I've ever heard of who says that there are myriad effects on children's development from their parents.
7: Thank you, Annie Pleshett Murphy. And that concludes round one of this debate, where our resolution is parenting is overrated. Now we move on to round two, and round two is where the debaters address one another directly. They also take questions from me and from you, members of our live audience here at the Kay Playhouse in New York City. The resolution is parenting is overrated. We have two debaters arguing for this resolution, Nancy Siegel and Robert Plowman. They are arguing that parenting is a very nice thing to experience. They are not saying that it doesn't play a role at all. They are saying, however, that it is far less significant than most people tend to assume. Just some statistics I'll throw in. There are right now over 50 parenting podcasts. Forbes estimated the market for millennial mothers stands at $46 billion today. Only yesterday, when we checked, half of the Amazon's 50 best-selling books are either books for kids or books for parents. And none of these, very few of these, actually have any sort of focus on DNA. So what we're talking about is
9: overrated in the framework of general assumptions that parenting is quite influential or genetics is underrated. They are ruling out, of course, the impact of extreme situations, extreme poverty, extreme abuse, but they say that by and large that the DNA factor has been underrated, that it's at 50% plus. The team on the other side, Paige Harden and Annie Plachette Murphy, they are not arguing that DNA has no influence, but they do point out that that relationships are extremely important in determining who people are. They feel that their opponents are cherry-picking around their data around certain factors which would confound their results, such as social class. I want to get just a little bit specific. This isn't really a question for debate. It's just a question to understand to the side that's arguing for the resolution. We've been talking in general terms about aspects of a child, of an individual, that are determined by DNA that folks might not have thought so. Again, putting it in that framework. I just want to ask you, some of the things you're saying are predictive by DNA, and if predictive is the wrong word, correct me on that, but at least influence. Are you saying that IQ is something that would be predictive through DNA? I'm going to go through a short list. I'm just looking for yes or no on this. Sorry to sound like this is a congressional hearing, but I just want to get it out on the record so I understand. I want to go through IQ, income, educational attainment, religious preference, for example. Are these things that you're saying are determined by DNA that most people might think have to do with the environment?
6: John, I don't like the word determined. Genes work in probabilistic fashion. They make some things more likely and some things less likely, but they predispose you. They are not deterministic. It takes an environment to have genes be expressed.
9: So I'm glad that you corrected me on that, but can we go back to the list then? Are you talking about probabilistic influence on these kinds of factors? We're just looking for what it is we're talking about.
10: Yeah. Well, when I was in graduate school in the early 70s, it was dangerous to even bring up genetics. Things have changed so much now that the challenge is to find anything that doesn't show significant genetic influence, including the things you mentioned.
9: So IQ, educational attainment, income,
10: yes,
9: being religious or not, being aggressive or not,
10: yes,
9: being depressed or not. Okay, so those are the kinds of things that I wanted to make clear.
6: Can I make one point quickly? When we talk about religious preference, we're talking about religiosity, one's investment, one's involvement in religion, one's daily activities that have a religious bent. Yeah. We're not talking about religious affiliation.
10: Yeah.
9: Okay.
10: No, but we're talking about the things that psychologists usually study, these traits, individual differences, like differences in personality, mental health and illness, cognitive abilities and disabilities.
9: Okay.
10: All of those traits show significant and substantial genetic influence.
9: Okay, let me take that to your opponents then. So they've made the case using these twin studies, which indeed are exceedingly elegant, very, very compelling. And certain of these traits, I would say, for example, and you can challenge this, but I would say autism would not seem to be socially determined at a certain level. A certain degree of severity of autism is not going to be a social thing. It's going to be biologically determined. Take on the fact that the kinds of traits that Robert just talked about, he's saying stand apart from social, from the sort of social cherry-picking criticism that you're talking about, that these are things that are innate, that are measurable, have been measurable for a long time.
11: Yeah, I have two responses to that. When we're thinking about the life of a child with autism, are we talking about the symptoms that they develop at the age of 2, or are we thinking about their level of functioning in the world, what school they can go to, what social relationships do they acquire, which is something that is a function of both the level, severity of their disorder, but also their availability of treatment and what resources they have available to them in order to address the symptoms of their disorder. Autism is a very highly heritable condition, and when we're talking about someone's initial level of functioning at the time that they're diagnosed, I think that parents probably do have a relatively limited impact on that. Where they do have a much greater impact, and I think Annie would agree with me on this, is how do parents respond to that initial genetic condition? And do they have the resources to give their child the therapy, the play therapy, the access to groups, the support systems that they need in order to function at their maximal level of functioning?
8: Yeah. I mean, I think one of the most interesting parts of your book, Robert, is this idea of the nature of nurture, which is something that Nancy also alluded to, which is that children elicit from their environment environment certain kinds of behaviors. So Robert makes a very impressive, persuasive point that children who have parents who love to read, that they'll have children who love to read. And, you know, you assume it's because the parents are reading to the children, but the children are born into the world with a desire to be read to. But I would argue that if they are living in a family where they can't afford a book, that it doesn't matter if they're trying to elicit this behavior. I think that's sort of what you're saying, Paige, that this idea that access to resources and access to all sorts of things that a lot of children don't have is not something you can just ignore.
9: I want to move on to audience questions, but I want to start by introducing to the question Andrew Solomon, who is kind of an expert on the topic. You are a lecturer yourself at Columbia University Medical Center. You've written a lot of books, a lot on the topic of the role of families, including the slam dunk amazing book Far From the Tree, which I bet everybody here has read at one point or another. I just want to ask Andrew, as you've been listening to this with your sharp ears, what question has come to your mind?
12: Well, I thought a lot of the philosopher John Locke, who was the one who originally said that children were a blank slate, whose character could be turned this way or that as easily as water, and who notably never had children. I'm going to point to two studies that I think are of interest. The first is one that was done by Myrna Weissman at Columbia, in which she looked for solutions to the treatment of depressed children. And she tried dozens and dozens of different treatments and ultimately concluded that the most effective way to resolve depression in children was to treat their mothers. And the second is a study that was done at Yale about 10 years ago, in which they were studying tendency of abusive or neglectful parents to have abusive or neglectful children, and they pinpointed genes that were associated with vulnerability to parental influence, which is to say that if you didn't have those genes, you could be very badly abused and still turn out okay. And if you did have those genes, then it was highly likely that you would be transformed by the abusive environment and would go on to be abusive or often criminal yourself. So the question that I would put to the panelists is whether it's really possible to disentangle nature and nurture. Some people, I think, are largely the way they are as a result of their genetics. Some people are largely the way they are as a result of their environment. And most people represent a mixing of the two.
9: Thanks so much, Andrew Solomon. Robert, you've been at this the longest. Can you take that on? As in fact, you do come up with a number.
10: Yeah, 50%. Well, I think there was a number of different questions there, really. And the last one was, can we disentangle nature and nurture? And I think based on 100 years of research, using different designs, you know, that have different problems, twins, adoption, they converge on the same conclusion of the importance of genetics. So yes, I think you can disentangle them. And the answer is consistently, in the populations we study, that genetics is very important. We haven't even mentioned DNA. The DNA revolution is going to change everything. We can now estimate genetic influence with DNA itself in unrelated samples. And it's coming up with significant estimates of genetic influence, too.
11: So I love that you brought up a parenting intervention for depression. It reminds me when I was training as a clinical psychologist, I had a supervisor who said that the most common diagnosis for children was what he called NERFEP, which was normal reaction to effed up parents. So, but I also love that you brought it up because it reminds us that we have more than one causal tool in the toolbox. So I think twin studies are beautiful because they capitalize on this natural experiment, the natural experiment of twinning, or this natural experiment of children who have been given up for adoption. But they're not the only experiments that we have. And I think looking in particular at parenting intervention studies, and even intervening in things that we don't typically think of parenting, but just increasing parents' socioeconomic resources and how do they respond to that, give us great causal purchase about the effects of parenting on kids. Regarding whether or not you can ever disentangle nature and nurture. So I'm reminded of something from actually your own book. So from in Far From the Tree, you talk about musical prodigies at one point in time, and you talk about how is it innate talent or is it practice?
0: And when you're looking at people who are at the very, you know, extreme end of talent, you say, well, we can't possibly describe all of this with practice, right? There seems to be this role of innate talent. But if no one ever touches a musical instrument, then obviously they're not going to have any sort of musical talent. So for any one person, how much of it is talent, how much of it is practice, it's impossible to say. When we're talking about the effects of parenting, I'm really thinking about, like, what is the average treatment effect? So across people, what is the average? And then I think we can actually come up to a, if I've averaged across 100 people or a population, this is it. But I don't think we can ever say for an individual what is the dynamic cocktail that has made them who they are.
1: Nancy Siegel.
6: Yeah, I just want to clarify something about heritability or genetic influence, and I think Paige was getting to that at the end of her comment, is that when we talk about numbers, 50%, 40%, we're talking about populations, variation from person to person. Mm. But in a single individual, you cannot pull apart genes and environment. You can't say that for this child, 80% of her 80% of her intelligence score is accounted for by genes and 20% by the environment. And I think that's a concept that's critical to understand. It's not difficult, but it's one that unfortunately gets lost. And a lot of this has always been in the media, and it's just not clearly explained. If you get one of my books, you'll see I have a glossary at the end, and it's very clear there too.
1: It's time for another quick break. I'm John Donvan. This is Open to Debate.
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1: I'm John Donvan. This is Open to Debate. And today we are revisiting the debate, Parenting is Overrated. It's time now for audience questions.
14: Hello, my name is Lucas. So up until this point, everyone on both sides of this debate has been talking about how there's a sort of head-to-head 50-50 challenge between genetics and environment using twin and family studies. But I had read and understood that using newer, more recent technology that looks at DNA, that this proportion is actually very different, that genetics explains far less for very socially relevant traits such as IQ and educational attainment. So question for Robert Plowman and Nancy Siegel, is that correct? Is the debate still 50-50 between genetics and environment when we look at DNA?
1: Thank you.
10: Yeah. When I said you can use DNA itself to estimate heritability, it involves some technical issues about these chips that measure millions of DNA differences. The problem is we're limited to those that we actually measure. So we're underestimating the total influence of genetics. But the point is, with one hand tied behind our back, we're estimating about 50% of the heritability found in twin and adoption studies. And this is only in the last few years. Once we do whole genome sequencing, where we get all the DNA differences, there's a recent study that shows that we will be predicting almost as much heritability as twin and adoption studies. There's a lot of technical stuff behind all of that, but that's the short answer.
6: Also, I'll just add that, well, most traits do show about a 50-50 genetic environmental split. Some show higher. Autism is much higher, maybe 70-80%. IQ seems to be about 75%, and there are some that are lower, like job satisfaction at 30%.
0: I would say that I view this question is much more open scientifically than I think Robert and Nancy are giving us credit for. So I think one possibility is that it's technical issues, and that as we sequence more of the genome, we'll recover some of the twin estimates of heritability. But I also think it's possible that the twin studies are overestimates, and that what we're getting from molecular methods are more accurate. And I think if we surveyed the statistical genetics community, we would see a lot of division around whether or not they think this is a problem that is eventually going to settle around the twin estimates.
1: Okay, I'm going to go to sitting against the wall, back red, I think.
15: So my name is Christine, and the last gentleman actually did this also. I've heard the word environment versus genetics a lot, and I am curious, is environment the same as parenting?
1: Thank you.
15: And could you define parenting?
1: That's a great question, actually, and very well done in one sentence. That's a great question to clarify. What are we...
7: What are we talking about here? So let's start. This side has not been speaking
8: I think it's a great question because we focused on parenting tonight. And, you know, frankly, parenting wasn't even a verb, you know, number of years ago. So the idea that, you know, parents have to, that it's all on parents is ridiculous. Frankly, what influences our children and who makes us who we are has everything to do with our peer relationships. There's a lot of research that actually it's not parents, it's your peers, that, you know, where you go to school, where you live. These are incredibly important influences on who our children become. And that's why, you know, what I think we have to get back to here, which is very important in terms of evaluating the research and the argument, is that just because the environment is very difficult to measure because there's so many of these factors, it's unsystematic, as Robert said, doesn't mean that you should just throw it away. I mean, if we told you that, you know, chocolate cake makes people happy, it doesn't mean that love doesn't make people happy. It doesn't mean that you just discount all of the other things because it's very difficult to measure.
10: It raises an important point that genetics is defined very narrowly as inherited DNA differences. Anything that you can't explain with that is called the environment. And parenting is only one part of that. And it's true that we haven't studied all aspects of parenting, but boy, there have been thousands of studies trying to measure these things. And it may be, as you say, that we just haven't measured the right things. But at some point, you got to say, you got to say what we're finding is stuff that isn't measurable and I think is idiosyncratic.
7: We have another question from a regular attendee of our events, and you're out there. Leandra Ram, are you out there? Hi. So you emailed us. This means the lesson is if you email us with a question, you might get to be chosen to ask a question. And you told us that you have a personal connection to this topic, and you would like to ask the debaters a question.
16: Great. My name is Leandra Ram. I'm an opera singer, and I was conceived from the Repository for Germinal Choice. I recently discovered the identity of my biological father and some half-siblings through 23andMe. My donor father was a very important mathematician, and two of my half-siblings are an engineer and a mathematician. How have services like 23andMe changed this debate?
8: Yeah, so I mean, look, I think that, you know, the idea that the genetic genie's out of the bottle and that there's enormous curiosity, especially for someone like you, to trace, you know, and find out that you have this, you know, this heritage, basically. I think this is a direction we're going to go in. I'm not saying, oh, no, we can't do that. But I do think that, you know, how it affected you and how it made you think about how you, you know, your own personal narrative. You know, as a therapist, basically, I work with the stories we tell about ourselves. You know, yes, you may have, you know, been given a certain genetic hand, but how you end up explaining who you are to yourself and to your therapist or to somebody, you know, you're, you know, in love with or any of the other people that we relate to is an incredibly important part of our own identity and how we evolve. So I think that that's the part of this. We don't know how DNA gets to where you are. I mean, it doesn't really, at this point, polygenic scores don't really tell us anything about the pathways from those polygenic scores from those DNA differences to the person you are. And that's what I think is something that we have to get, you know, a lot more information
7: on. We have time for one more question, sir.
17: Thank you. Further to the question of parenting and environment, and for a little nuance on the nature versus nurture dichotomy, I'd like to invoke a book that may have first put this question on the map, Judith Harris's The Nurture Assumption, back in the 90s, I'm sure you're all familiar with, in which she argued that, yes, genes are one of two enormous influences on a child's development, and that while parents top-down have very little influence, the other big factor is the child's peer group. And parents can have an indirect influence there. To what extent do you subscribe to Harris's once controversial thesis? And which side of the debate does it favor?
9: I'm going to choose one person from each side, and I'd like to give that to you, Nancy.
6: Well, we know that people pick their friendships based upon similarities, not on differences. And I'm not saying that you recognize genes in another person, but you're going to find somebody that you're compatible with. People spend a lot more time with their peers than they do with their parents. I think it's not surprising that peers do have an influence. One of the twin studies showed that peers had an influence when it came to juvenile delinquency. So I think that it does make sense. But I think that there's room for both genes and environments in your particular issue.
9: Paige?
11: You're pointing out that there's a whole system. So where do kids meet their peers? They meet them at school, they meet them at Temple, they meet them at summer camp. But who's putting them in those situations? The parents. And I think it's difficult when we're thinking about this interrelated web of people to pick out one person and say, well, it's the child's genotype or it's the peers or it's the parents that scaffolded and structured this entire environment. That being said, if we're thinking about responsibility, the parents are the grown-ups in that situation, right? So if I'm going to say, well, why is my 7-year-old acting up? Well, I can blame the other 7-year-olds that he's happened to meet in school, or I can think about, well, who is in charge of this classroom? Who is in charge of putting my kid in this social environment? So all of that to say, I think it's come back to Andrew Solomon's point of, can we really disentangle this interconnected web of people? The second point I wanted to make is that in the wake of Judith Harris's book, there was a number of twin studies. Robert did an enormous amount of work. I've done some of this work too, where we try to say, okay, well, can we account for some of this non-shared environment, this twin differences in something by measuring something about the peer environment. And that has largely been a really frustrating research endeavor, which has led, I think, to Robert's conclusion that this is randomness, this is unsystematic. I take a different view. I sort of think of it as, if we think about humans' efforts to predict the weather over most of human history. I think most of human history, they would say, well, this is random. This is the capricious acts of vengeful gods. We can't predict this. But actually, it was just that we didn't have the appropriate models for modeling complex systems.
9: Thank you, Paige Harden. And that concludes round two of this debate, where our resolution is parenting is overrated. And now we move on to round three. And on round three, the debaters make closing statements. Arguing for the resolution, Professor of Behavioral Genetics at King's College London, Robert Plowman.
10: Professor Siegel mentioned one of my favorite sayings or phrases about nature and nurture, and that is that parents are environmentalists until they have more than one child. So with your first child, you can explain anything environmentally. That's the problem with environmental hypotheses. But when you have more children, you start to say, God, they were different from very early in life. I didn't do that. And you start to take genetics more seriously. This is how I met my wife, Judy Dunn, who is a developmental psychologist and the doyen of sibling relationships. And when I met her in the early 1980s, she was perplexed by a finding that was consistent across her studies. Siblings in the same family are so different, even though they have the same parent who seemed to be treating them pretty much alike. And so we met at a conference in 1981 in London, in which she gave a talk on this from an environmental perspective. Why are siblings so different when their parents treat them very similar? And then it was followed by my talk on why are siblings so different from a genetic perspective. So this sparked our relationship, which led to a true marriage of nature and nurture. What we're trying to say today is genetics is much more important than parents know. Parents don't have as much control as they think they do. So what we're suggesting is to liberate parents from the shackles of this burden of the nurture assumption, making them feel responsible for the way their children turned out. So please join our Free Parents movement and click on the blue icon showing that you're in favor of the motion that parenting is overrated. Thank you.
9: Thank you, Robert Plowman. And that's the resolution. Parenting is overrated. Here to make her closing statement against the resolution is psychology professor at University of Texas, Paige Harden.
11: So last year, my 6-year-old broke his arm. He fell off a play structure and hyperextended, and he snapped his humerus in half. And we spent the night in the hospital because he had to have surgery with pins through his arm. And the whole night, I had one thought over and over again. Thank God we have insurance. So my son has access to the healthcare system through his allegedly overrated parents, and that makes my son different from
0: 800,000 uninsured kids in Texas, the largest number of uninsured kids in the United States. Our opponents like to say that parenting matters, but it doesn't make a difference, and that, in fact, it's DNA that is the major systematic force in shaping people's life outcomes. We've talked a lot about parenting, but I want to talk about how troubling I find the idea that DNA is the only or the major systematic force in people's lives. Healthcare is a system, and it's a systematic force for people's lives. Political systems are a system, they're systematic force in people's lives. Injustice is a systematic force in people's lives. So I've argued with Robert and Nancy about the scientific points in this, but I also want to close by thinking that I think that declaring DNA to be the only major systematic force in people's lives isn't only just scientifically inaccurate, but I think it's potentially dangerous in its complacency.
7: Thank you, Paige Harden. And now to make her closing statement in support of the resolution, professor of psychology and director of the Twin Study Center at California State University Fullerton, Nancy Siegel.
6: I want to close with three stories about separated twins, virtual twins, and reared-apart triplets. First story is that I studied a set of British twins raised apart who met for the first time when they were 30. One lived in an educationally rich home, the other did not. But the second twin found that she loved to read, got herself a library card, and visited her local library often. And when the twins met, they discovered they were the lovers of the same books, and when we compared their IQ scores, they were only points apart. The second twin exemplified what we call active gene-environment correlation, the actual crafting of an environment compatible with who you are. Second story. I studied a set of virtual twins, the same age, unrelated partners who were so twin-like, and their father said to me, "You know, Dr. Siegel, I expect them to be somewhat different, but not like night and day." Third story. I think that most of you are familiar with the recent documentary film, Three Identical Strangers. Some of you may have seen it. I studied those triplets at the University of Minnesota, and I'm writing a book about the study. One of the triplets, Robert, said to us, "Our parents are very different, and we are very much alike in ways that have nothing to do with our parents." I say to you, you do not bring up your children, they bring you up. Twin and adoption studies have showed us that genetic influences affect children who in turn affect their parent. If we've challenged you to think more deeply about that concept, please vote for the motion tonight. I thank you very much.
7: Thank you, Nancy Siegel. And our final speaker, speaking against the resolution, author and parenting expert, Annie Plachette Murphy.
18: So when I was a child, the field of psychology was rife with theories that blamed parents, really blamed mothers, for a host of psychological problems in their children. You know, castrating mothers produced neurotic sons. Refrigerator mothers produced autistic children. So it's a relief to learn that most psychological traits have a very significant genetic underpinning. But tonight you have heard the flip side of the blame game coin. Robert and Nancy assert that parenting is overrated. It really doesn't matter very much. Well, dismissing the huge role that parents play in their children's lives is as pernicious as blaming them. In fact, I think it's downright dangerous, and here's why. If you buy the argument that parenting is overrated, why would you want to invest in quality child care? Why should we give parents paid maternity or paternity leave to bond with their babies? Why should we fix our broken foster care system even if 80% of the inmates in our prisons have spent time in foster care? In fact, why should we invest in any social programs that help make parents' lives a little easier if what they do really doesn't make much difference? Now, I'm sure Robert and Nancy are rolling their eyes and saying, "Well, that's not what we're advocating." And they may be the most socially progressive people in this room, other than my brother-in-law, Jack, who's sitting there. But I will say this. They are providing live ammunition to very powerful people who would like nothing more than the science to provide cover for their campaigns to cut funding to essential social programs at a time when challenged families need all the help they can get. Frankly, all parents need all the help they can get. I mean, to be told that parenting is overrated is the last thing they need. Just try telling that to anybody in this room who has had to soothe, feed, diaper, dress, bathe, entertain, console, coach, discipline, defend the people people they love more than life itself, their children. So parenting, if anything, is seriously underrated, and I urge you to oppose this motion.
7: Thank you, Annie Plachette Murphy, and that concludes our closing statements. I now have the results. Remember, the resolution is this. Parenting is overrated. Remember, we had you vote before. You heard the arguments, and again, after you heard the arguments, and we're going to name as our victor the team whose numbers have moved up the most in percentage point terms. So here are the results. On the first vote, parenting is overrated. 27% agreed with the resolution. 52% were against. 21% were undecided. In the second vote, the team arguing for the resolution, parenting is overrated. Their first vote was 27%. Their second vote was 32%. They picked up 5 percentage points, which is now the number to beat. The team against the resolution, their first vote was 52%. Their second vote was 59%. They pulled up 7 percentage points. That means the team arguing against the resolution is our winner on the resolution. Parenting is overrated. Our congratulations to them. Thank you. For me, John Donvan, and we'll see you next time.
1: This debate was recorded live at the K Playhouse in New York City. 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Director of Editorial was Shay O'Mara. 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Robert Rosenkranz is our chairman. Our CEO is Leah Mathau. Michelle D'Abrosini is head of marketing. Andrew Lipson is head of production. I'm John Donvan. We'll see you next time on Open to Debate.
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19: Looks like the heat and humidity will hang around for a while. High pressure is out over the Gulf, so rain chances stay fairly low over the next few days. It'll be clear overnight with mid-70s. We've got a chance of a shower or thunderstorm in the afternoon on Monday. Some clouds, and we're in the mid-90s. Clearing up on Monday night, and then we get more heat on Tuesday. Sunny and mid-90s again, maybe a shower on Wednesday. This is WRKF, meteorologist Steve Hamilton.
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20: Iran has fired thousands of drones and missiles throughout the war. Their targets have included U.S. embassies, hotels, oil and gas sites, and military bases across the Gulf. National security analysts are worried.
21: I don't think the Pentagon is fully grappling with it, in part because they don't want to talk about the level of destruction.
20: The future of U.S. military bases in the Middle East on the next morning edition from NPR News.
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25: Hi, I'm Amy Irvin. Welcome to Out to Lunch. Baton Rouge, like other cities, deals with what demographers call net migration loss. Here, we use the term loosely. It's not that the number of people leaving Baton Rouge is greater than the number of people moving here. What net migration loss means here is there are more people leaving than staying. Why do people leave Baton Rouge? Typically, they'll tell you for opportunity. Not romantic opportunity or opportunity for spiritual growth, but career opportunity. The bigger a city, the greater the opportunity. Okay, if you follow that logic, every time someone decides to leave Baton Rouge, they make the city smaller. So the best thing a person who wants more opportunity should do is stay, right? Most people don't buy that argument, but both of my lunch guests today do. Brett Robles likes making movies. Typically, if you want a career in the film business, you have to move someplace where they make movies. Brett moved to Atlanta, a film production hub. But after a couple of years in the film business there, he moved back home to Baton Rouge because, he said, he missed crawfish. In 2022, Brett founded a local film production company called Dinosaur Rumblings. In the beginning, it was just him. Today, Dinosaur Rumblings has 10 full-time employees, and they make a full slate of feature films, commercials, and filmed social media content. All of it, Brett says, is the same quality as anything that comes out of Hollywood. Brett Robles, welcome to Out to Lunch.
4: Thank you for having me.
25: Alicia Guin is bullish on making Baton Rouge an entertainment mecca, too. Alicia is director of marketing and partnerships at Raising Cane's River Center. Raising Cane's River Center hosts up to 375 events each year at its arena, theater, and convention center. There are Broadway productions, sporting events, community programming, and concerts that include an amazing list of superstars like Elton John, the Rolling Stones, and Lynyrd Skynyrd. The River Center has been hosting events for almost 50 years. Alicia has been director of marketing since the beginning of 2025. Alicia Guin, welcome to Out to Lunch.
5: Thank you so much for having me.
25: Brett, I understand that the food and culture of the region brought you back to Baton Rouge. But you can't make movies by yourself. You need other people with the type of skills you developed in Atlanta. If most people love the food and culture enough to never leave, are there enough people here with skills in filmmaking to grow your film production company? Or do you have to train everybody you hire?
4: There are more than enough people between Baton Rouge and New Orleans that are incredibly developed and skillful in film. It's very much something I argue a lot with a lot of industry colleagues about, because they'll be like, if the movies come, we don't have the production facilities. But I have filmed over the past few years several features, shorts, and we were able to stack crews of sometimes 100 people, and everyone was incredibly professional. So I think the people are there. I think an issue is the people that need to know the people are there don't know it yet.
25: Mm-hmm. Well, certainly you must have benefited from the influx of movies and production people that were here when Louisiana was sort of a destination. What's happening now that they've kind of departed?
4: So what's very interesting is it seems a lot of the films have departed from here, but a lot of the crews stayed. So there are people that I've interacted with on my films that have worked on The Expendables or other big budget blockbusters. And they've just stayed here because they stayed here for the culture, they have family ties, what have you. I also have seen an influx of the films coming back here. We recently got a new update for the tax credit, and over the last year, I've seen Baton Rouge kind of sprout all sorts of productions. You're in the River Center.
25: Absolutely.
4: I'm sure you were there for a commercial shoot, you know, that was done quite recently. And, honestly, I think the jobs are coming back, but more importantly, I think a lot of people like me realize we no longer have to chase Hollywood with current technology, and we can just make it happen here.
25: Alicia, when I think about cultural events in Baton Rouge, I first think about LSU sports.
5: Right.
25: And we have to acknowledge that Brett is wearing an LSU jacket here.
5: Yeah.
25: So.
4: Where we're in football season.
25: So, Alicia, how does the River Center, which has been offering programming for 50 years, keep and attract ticket holders in a city obsessed with the Tigers?
5: You got to be honest that we work around them. You know, when we look at our booking calendar, when we work on figuring out what we're going to do, we encourage promoters to stay as far away from Saturdays in the fall as possible. It's just the reality of it. Yeah, it's a nice gig for me because that means I get to be off on most game days. But we just work around it. There's no competing with LSU, right? Like, LSU football is always going to be a staple in Louisiana and in Baton Rouge. And so it's important that we still deliver content for Baton Rouge, but making sure that that content doesn't conflict with other people in Baton Rouge's interests. And it's not the only case like that. There are plenty of SEC and even nationwide cities that have a college with a very passionate sports fan base or even a professional sports fan base, and the venues around just kind of have to work around it, and that's okay.
25: And so you attract ticket holders through the programming.
5: Correct.
25: Is it also a bit of the ticket price?
5: Ticket pricing is a big conversation in the industry right now. You have, promoters are the ones that determine ticket pricing for the most part. There are certain events that we get a little bit of a say in it because we're co-promoting it. But the primary promoter is determining the ticket price. But you have artists pushing back. I obviously, these are not artists that are coming to Baton Rouge at the moment in these examples, but Zara Larsson just recently posted on Instagram and her TikTok about how upset she is about ticket pricing keeping fans from being able to see her. Olivia Dean had the same exact problem. It's also not always the original ticket price. It's the resale ticket price and the lack of regulation on resale tickets. That's a huge conversation happening. It is a hard thing to work around right now, and for the most part, shows are having to come down in prices as the shows get closer because they realize they way overpriced themselves. One thing, too, that we've done is rather than looking at LSU's schedule as a weakness for us, looking at it as a strength. So even looking into this fall, we've scheduled concerts to be either the Thursday or Friday before a home game because we know that people are here in town in Baton Rouge visiting, and we want to give them more to do while they're here. So it's not just appealing to Baton Rouge ticket buyers, but people who are coming to Baton Rouge as well.
4: Mm-hmm. And I just want to add on to that. She said, no, there is no competing with LSU. And I just want to remind everyone who's planning a fall wedding that there is no competing with LSU.
5: Yeah.
4: There's a lot of people like me. If we have to choose between your wedding and LSU, our choice is made.
5: I just had a conversation about this. I believe it was yesterday or the day before. Jacob Hector, one of the owners of the new Baton Rouge Kingfish, he was talking about how he is going to be out of town. I forget what game weekend it was. I believe it's when we have Red Clay Strays on November 5th. So whoever we're playing that weekend. And his sister lives in Oklahoma and is having her wedding in Oklahoma that weekend. And he told her, he was like, well, I hope you're ready for everybody watching the game at your wedding because I don't know what to tell you.
4: Yeah, I think that's the Bama game. People are not going to miss that.
5: Yeah.
8: Well, Brett, your company does film, documentaries, content for social media. You also do music video.
4: Yes.
8: And you recently did a music video for Caroline Tebbs,
4: yeah. I have to thank her and her mother, Tracy Tebbs, very much. That's kind of the launching point for us in Louisiana because, as you had said, I lived in Atlanta for a long time, lived in Florida before that, although I am from Louisiana. And that was the first thing I'd done in Louisiana that kind of gained attention. And the thing that's interesting about music videos is they're kind of like part live event, part narrative film, because you actually have to film the performance, but you also have to tell a interweaving story much like a traditional film. And she moved to Tennessee now. She's pursuing a career there, but that music video really launched a lot of things for her, a lot of attention. And it was, we've also done one for, ironically, our sound engineer now, George Torres Lopez, but he goes by a stage name called Ramon. It was very interesting because he asked us to do that video, got us to meet him, and then he ended up coming into our ecosystem. So yeah, we do music videos. I tell people if we see quality and we see it can make money, we'll do it.
8: So is our music videos a large part of your business?
4: They were at first. It's not so much that we don't want to do them. It's just an issue of finding the talent that has the capital to support the music video infrastructure. And we're all for working with smaller artists as well. It's just, I think a large part is in the noise of social media. It's hard to get the news out there.
8: Mm-hmm. Alicia, the center hosts 350 to 375 events each year, including multiple Live Nation productions.
5: Yes.
8: And so, how is it working with them?
5: They're fantastic. I will say that when I first started working at the River Center 7 years ago, we were lucky to get one Live Nation show a year. It was not the best working relationship, and that's something that our team has worked tirelessly over the past few years to better, because Live Nation is a top player. They're bringing some of the top tours, and then you have AEG as well. We used to never get shows with AEG, and now this fall alone we have three. So it's crucial to have those relationships and work with those promoters, because while we love our local events, and our local events are a huge makeup of what we do every year, those national tours are going to be what keeps Baton Rouge getting on the map.
8: Well, I have to say I was a little surprised that Live Nation would want to host something at the River Center, because admittedly the complex is aging and
5: yes,
8: old.
5: Yes.
8: And so has there been an investment in the technology so that promoters like Live Nation can bring modern and bigger acts?
5: Yeah, so we've done a few different modifications throughout the year, but nothing monumental, you know, like new seating, some new lighting, some different things. But for the most part in our arena, it's rigged from scratch, which is not very cheap to do. And that does make it difficult for tours to come because that does make it more expensive. But when we had Lainey Wilson, last year for two shows, that was a huge rig. That was a huge setup and display. As you can imagine, she's one of the largest artists right now. And our team was still able to do it, but yeah, the arena is old. She's 50 years old next year, and the shelf life of arenas most of the time is 30 years. So we're about 20 years overdue for some love on that building, yeah.
12: Mm-hmm. And, well, it's referred to as the Raising Cane's River Center. What is the relationship with Raising Cane's?
5: So Raising Cane's is a true naming rights partner. So basically what that means is that they just pay to have their branding throughout the facility. I say that, but there are a lot of other venues that they have a naming rights partner that is not involved at all. Raising Cane's is very, very dedicated to having their hands on. We meet with them very often. They provide recommendations for potential artists. Todd Graves has come out and welcomed artists to Baton Rouge and shown them around the city before. So I definitely think that we're lucky to have such a fantastic naming rights partner, because it's not often that the company doesn't just slap their name on the building and walk away. It's nice to have a company that's willing to come in and actually be a community player with the building.
25: You're listening to Out to Lunch. I'm Amy Irvin. I'm talking with Elisa Guin, Director of Marketing and Partnerships at Raising Cane's River Center, and Brett Robles, owner, producer, director, and cinematographer at Dinosaur Rumblings Entertainment. Brett, you've done films about political corruption in St. Tammany Parish, a zombie movie, but what you're really kind of focusing in on, I think, is what's referred to as a vertical microdrama. What is that?
4: So a vertical microdrama, it's not so much that I'm focusing in on them. In

0: them. In fact, I tell people I view microdramas like I view nuclear weapons. I wish they didn't exist, but I'm not going to be the country not making them. So what a vertical microdrama is if you look at TikTok, Instagram, any of these social media platforms, you'll see these things where the business model is... you see a episode where it's typically a very attractive male and female lead actress who are in some sort of crazy situation that always ends on a cliffhanger. And then you have to go to the page to see the first 10 cliffhanger episodes, and then you have to pay a subscription to kind of see the full story. And it's kind of like a movie because most of them end up actually being 50 minutes to an hour and 30 minutes. So it is basically a feature-length film, just rather than shot horizontally, they turn the camera on its side. It's shot vertically for phones. It's a huge industry in China. It is one of the most viewed things, period, across the world right now. But like I said, kind of with the nuclear weapons analogy, although it is kind of an extreme analogy to make, when there is something that popular, you can't deny it. You have to be a part of it, or you're, you know, you can't escape it. So
1: I have doom scrolled TikTok many times on just, I find one clip and it's almost sometimes the ones that are from abroad, you can't, they're like, they're not the best quality, but for some reason the storyline just locks you in and you will scroll on their profile for hours and hours.
2: So are they made as short films per se, or is there an app, like a marketing application to it? Like, do businesses use?
0: They're both. So like our most recent one, Because of Her, which was done for a company you can watch now on VU. We had a sponsorship deal with Haspel. I'm sure you all know the seersucker and all of that. And Haspel was great providing suits and clothing for the film. But it works in ways like that, where like Haspel will provide some of the funding or any other, you know, sponsor. And then people see, like, oh my God, that dude looks so great in that suit. Where did he get it from? And so that's kind of how it's organized. But the biggest reason I'm doing them is I just want to keep, you talked earlier about the infrastructure of people in Baton Rouge, in New Orleans, in Louisiana proper, that have the skills for film. And if you don't use it, you do lose it, sort of. And I want to see people to see on a national stage that Louisiana does have the crews. And the best way to do that is to keep productions going, keep work continuing. So I think these microdramas are great because it keeps people employed and it keeps them to sharpen their skills. Mm-hmm. In very high stress environments, for reference, a normal film, you want 5 pages typically of a script to be filmed per day. And that's like max. It's normally 2 to 3 because that's 1 minute on actual camera per page, edited and finished, right? And 1 minute may be hours of filming in reality. Well, we, for these microdramas, have to, on average, film 10 to 15 pages a day. So it's like everything's extreme, high-paced, high-moving. It's incredibly stressful, but we got it done, and that just shows how good these Louisiana productions are. We'd never done one before. Our company made history making the first in Louisiana, and we were able, with an all-Louisiana crew, minus some actors, be able to pull it off and pull it off first try.
2: Do you have any more lined up?
0: Yeah, we're actually in talks with a few local brands to make some happen. I can't really say much more than that due to, you know, y'all know how business works. But,
2: right.
0: Some more are going to happen very soon.
2: Yeah. Elisa, would you imagine the River Center doing a vertical microdrama?
1: Look, why not? If you guys need a place to film, we've got plenty of spaces, that's for sure. I mean, we've been the location for a lot of movies throughout the years, and we have some that have been coming through a little bit more recently. So, look, you need a filming location, call me.
0: I actually just worked on a commercial like 2 or 3 months ago.
1: Yep.
0: That was our entire home base was at the River Center.
1: Yep, so. Sure was.
2: Well, the River Center has also served as a hurricane shelter during COVID, but it's recently been taken over by bowling enthusiasts.
1: Oh, yeah, the bowling enthusiasts, gotta love them. That was a very interesting 6 months. It brought so much attention to Baton Rouge, so many people to Baton Rouge. I never knew just how passionate people were about bowling out there, and it was serious business. Like, I really thought it was just gonna be some people just coming to have some fun.
0: So what's this with the bowling?
1: So last year we had the U.S. Bowling Congress Open Championships. And so it's basically where for 6 months straight, 20

0: 2 hours out of the day, our exhibition hall is, I called it a bowling alley once, and it's not, it's a bowling hall, I believe, not a bowling alley. Never make that mistake. And 22 hours a day for 6 months, our team was on site with bowling, and then those 2 hours that we had was just a flip to the next day. So it was a lot. It was fun. It was, I believe, the most lanes in their history that they needed because of how many people had registered. They want to come back. I know that. I know Visit Baton Rouge and the city are talking to them about potentially coming back. This was, I believe, their third or fourth time coming, and it's always their most well attended. Every single time they do it in Baton Rouge, people love coming here.
1: Well, it really speaks to the diversity and the adaptability of the center to be
0: Absolutely.
1: Able to host so many different kinds of events.
0: Yep.
1: But what is going on in the background to ensure that all these different sorts of events are happening?
0: We have an operations team and a conversions team that they do some of the craziest transformations I've ever seen. Like, there's one day I can't take credit for any of it. I don't get to take credit for anything that they do. I will come in one day and we will be a hockey rink in the arena. The next day I'll come in and they have a stage and 2,000 seats on the floor ready for a concert. It's really so interesting, but it's a very, very, touch and go process of sitting down, taking a look at our event calendar, sometimes having these overnight flips and a lot of hours and a lot of effort put in by people that are from right here in Baton Rouge.
1: Mm-hmm.
0: Yeah.
1: Well, Brett, you also are having to be as nimble. How do you perhaps staff the projects or know what's coming in the future to know who to look for?
2: It really depends project to project. The biggest thing and the biggest advice I would give to anyone, not only in the film industry but in life, is to be as friendly as possible with as many people as possible.
0: Mm-hmm.
2: Because so much in business and in film are just relationships. Like, if you work with someone you like, they worked hard, you become friends with them, the next time you get a gig, you're going to immediately call them and say, hey, you're a great camera guy, I want you on this gig. But then to fill in the roles that are, you know, maybe not less personal, or maybe the person you know isn't the right fit for. There are many resources. I highly recommend anyone who's looking for film industry jobs to join a Facebook group called NOLA PA List.
0: Mm-hmm.
2: I use that many times. It's kind of a everyone's on it. I post, hey guys, I'm looking for a grip that's a lighting person in film.
0: Mm-hmm.
2: For August 5th, you know, or insert date here. This is the rate. This is the times you're needed. This location. And then overnight, I will get 100, maybe even 200 emails. And then sorting through those are very hard, like any business, but then you eventually choose a candidate and then you move on. Now, when it comes to clients, that's a completely different story. Those can be everything from, kind of like I said, a personal relationship phone call. I'll get an email out of the dark or a phone call out of the dark. But other times, it is cold calling people. It is explaining our great tax credit here, 40%.
0: Mm-hmm.
2: Any real estate investors or business people looking to kind of look for a new avenue of revenue, or you want to get a little tax burden off, Louisiana's 40%, call me and find my information on my website. When that's combined with the federal tax incentive of Section 181, basically, if you spent, you're going to pay $100,000 to Uncle Sam anyway, and Uncle Sam's not going to give it back. Why not give 40% of that back? And on top of that, have an opportunity to make profit off that 40%.
0: Mm-hmm.
2: So it's just explaining these complex tax codes to people and hopefully getting yeses.
1: Mm-hmm. And Elisa, I wanted to ask you, what was your first experience at the River Center?
0: My first ever experience would have been in 2014. I was part of Zeta Tau Alpha at LSU, and they had LSU's Step Show, which Zeta Tau Alpha took the crown that year, for first place. So that was my first ever experience at the River Center.
1: And you, Brett?
2: at the River Center. I believe I went to a Zydeco game. I think it was their first game. That was my first. I've never really been a big concert guy. I'm not knocking concerts. It's just, you know, and I was kind of, I moved here around COVID. So things were very hard to go to. Mm-hmm. And that's kind of the first thing that I saw that I was like, oh, this is something fun to do in the city.
1: If you spend any time on social media, especially TikTok, you'll see any number of well-meaning people encouraging you with variations on the theme, you go girl. One of these encouragements that you might roll your eyes at as you scroll by is, be the change you wish to see in the world. That one is apparently not a Hallmark card, but is a quote from Mahatma Gandhi. He was suggesting we should each individually take personal responsibility and lead by example to make the world a better place. If you ever think one person can't make a difference, sure, you can point to Gandhi as an example of what one person can do. But locally, we could also point to both of you, Brett and Alicia. Thank you both for staying here, for believing in Baton Rouge, for giving other people careers in the entertainment industry here, and thank you both for taking the time to join me today on Out to Lunch. Thank you for having me. My guests today on Out to Lunch have been Alicia Hewen, Director of Marketing and Partnerships at Raising Cane's River Center, and Brett Robles, owner and producer, director, and cinematographer at Dinosaur Rumblings Entertainment. We edited this show to fit into our time slot here on WRKF. 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The producer of our show is Grant Morris. Our technical producer is Eric Morrill. Our associate producers are Peter Ricciuti and Ann Edelman. Our researcher is Holly Dutchman. Today's show was engineered by Dylan Babineau. I'm Amy Irvin. Thank you for joining me. I look forward to meeting you again next week around the lunch table for more business, Baton Rouge style, on Out to Lunch.
3: 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Mitchell Foreman wrote and performs all the music on Out to Lunch. 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
2: Weather forecasters are predicting the largest El Nino event in living memory. But what is El Nino, and is it related to climate change? This is Climate Watch from the BBC.
3: Stark warnings today.
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6: More hurricanes likely.
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7: Dramatically worse than previously predicted.
8: Why can't we just stop emitting carbon altogether?
9: A climate crisis that we must not ignore.
2: I'm Caroline Steele. Recently, the Met Office, the UK's Meteorological Research Centre, warned that the developing climate phenomenon known as El Niño is an unprecedented event that will have immense impact around the world, pushing up global temperatures and increasing the risks of extreme weather. There is growing evidence that weather patterns around the world are already being affected, with below average monsoon rains in India and suppressed hurricane activity in the Atlantic Ocean. Dr. Kieran Hunt is a tropical meteorologist at Reading University in the UK, and he spoke to the BBC's Tim Franks.
10: El Nino is a patch of warm water that develops in the equatorial eastern Pacific Ocean and sometimes the central Pacific Ocean as well. It basically turns up every 2 to 7 years, and then you get this long tongue of warm water that is usually about 2 degrees warmer than average for the time of year. And it tends to peak around November, December, January, which is where it gets its name, El Nino, meaning the Christ child in Spanish, because it was Peruvian fishermen that first discovered it.
11: Can you predict when it's going to happen?
10: Unfortunately not. It's actually very difficult to predict years in advance. What we do know is that you don't really ever get two El Niños back to back. But no, it's not regular. So you can go many years without an El Nino, and certainly many more years without a strong El Nino. And really, it's only around the springtime, so sort of March, April, May, that we have a kind of idea of whether an El Nino is likely to develop or not in the following winter.
11: And just to be super clear about this, this is separate from man-made fossil fuel-fueled climate change. This is entirely separate.
10: That's right. Mechanistically, it is separate. So El Niño is a kind of oscillation in the coupled ocean atmosphere system. It's something that bubbles up every few years. Climate change is the kind of baseline that sits underneath that. So when we think about El Niño and we think about those warm sea surface temperatures in the equatorial Pacific, the way in which we define El Niño is that those sea surface temperatures have to reach a certain threshold. Now, with the baseline underneath increasing with climate change, we know sea surface temperatures worldwide are increasing due to man-made climate change. We're more likely to push into El Niño thresholds if we use an absolute value of sea surface temperature. And that's actually not very helpful for us, because what really matters about El Niño is not the sea surface temperature in the equatorial Pacific, but it's the difference between that temperature and the temperature of the Pacific around it. So often when we think about El Niño's impact, it's not related directly to the sea surface temperature, but to the relative sea surface temperature. And sometimes we use this index called the Relative Oceanic Niño Index, or RONI for short, to measure those impacts. That said, the impacts of El Niño and the impacts of climate change not happen in isolation from each other, and often they can be coupled, but mechanistically they're separate phenomena.
2: Dr. Kieran Hunt. So while there's no clear evidence that climate change is making El Niño events more likely, its weather impacts are likely to be more extreme as the world gets warmer. And that was Climate Watch from the BBC.
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Hello and welcome to The Reading Life, your weekly look at the Louisiana literary scene. I'm Susan Larson. This week we'll be talking with Jack McGuire, whose new book is Killing the Kingfish, The Huey Long Assassination.

0: Jack McGuire served as special assistant to the mayor of New Orleans, press secretary to the mayor, and director of public relations from 1964 to 1970, as well as councilman-at-large from 1984 to 2000. For more than 40 years, he was an officer of Union Savings and Loan Association in New Orleans. He is the author of Win the Race or Die Trying, Uncle Earl's Last Hurrah, and co-author with Walter Cowan of Louisiana Governors, Rulers, Rascals, and Reformers. Today, we're talking about his new book, Killing the Kingfish, the Huey Long Assassination, which weighs in at more than 3 pounds and more than 600 pages. Jack McGuire, welcome back.
1: Thank you. I'm delighted to be here again.
0: I see why it's been so long.
1: Yeah.
0: This is a must read for anybody who loves Louisiana politics. So tell us about your fascination with politics and what kept you interested in the Long family all these years.
1: From the time that I was a teenager, I was interested in following city and state politics. Mm-hmm. And my father had been one of the LSU Reveille 7 journalism students who had been expelled from LSU in 1934 for preparing to criticize the Kingfish in the student newspaper.
0: Wow.
1: They were getting ready to print a front page piece critical of his carrying on the campus with the football team and interfering with a great deal. Huey said it was his university. And my dad was making some dollars on the side as a correspondent for International News Service covering Huey not only on the campus but at the as a legislature. Mm-hmm. And the night before this issue of the Reveille was going to be distributed, Dad was sitting at the press box on the House floor in the legislature when a staff member from the university came in holding a big sheet of paper, and my father said, "Oh my God, he's bringing an early copy of what's going to be on the front page tomorrow." And he watched, and Huey knew him from taking pictures of him on the campus. Sure. And everything else. And Huey walked over to him at the desk, balled up the tear sheet of the mm-hmm. Reveille in his face, in his hands, and threw it in my father's face and said, "Tomorrow you will not be a student at my university or any state college in Louisiana." And the next day, President Smith of LSU tried to calm Huey down, and finally Huey said, for the 7 students and that were the core of it, he said that if they'll come to the Greek Theater on campus and appear before the student body and apologize to me, I might change my mind. But the boys weren't going to do that because the other condition was they had to agree to have a censor from the faculty, and whose job was to see that nothing critical of Huey Long appeared. So Dad was expelled. The University of Mississippi gave the 7 Freedom of the Press scholarships, and he graduated from there and then worked for a small paper in Hammond that was anti-Long, and he was the one reporter there for it. And after that, he went to the New Orleans States, and he was mm-hmm. one of the reporters that covered the scandals of 1939-40 when so many members of the administration went to jail. But that, you know, always kind of starred me out. But then
0: I can imagine.
1: My father was involved in all of the anti-Long campaigns through the 40s and 50s. He became the first chief administrative officer of the city of New Orleans in Shep Morrison's administration. In 1959, I told him I wanted to go follow Earl Long around in that year's campaign where Earl was running for lieutenant governor. And he said, "Well, do that. You know, mm-hmm. you've grown up with the Annie-Longs. Go see the other side." And some years later, my book on that last campaign covered that. But from that point on, and I started, I'm a pack rat like my father was, and I collected anything on Louisiana politics, established a huge collection at the Louisiana Research Collection at the Tulane Library that has an enormous collection of political paraphernalia, photos, hand cards, everything in the world. And I acquired a large collection of very important Huey Long papers that I donated to it, too. And so on and off over the years, when Sue and I moved to Mandeville, and I was councilman at large there for four terms from 1984 to 2000. But, you know, I continued with all this acting.
0: Hard to give up the habit once you start.
1: Then in 2017, I retired, and my wife said I had to have a project now. She wasn't going to have me underfoot all the time. But at that point, I was finishing up with donating most of the rest of all of my political papers, both my father's and mine, to the 2A library. And I had a whole box where I'd put just about everything on the assassination that I had come across over all the years. And after looking at it again and then considering, and then I went back and read the four, five principal books on the assassination, and I said, you know, a lot of this is totally incorrect. They're repeating each other's errors. There's no investigation of the background of the sources to show that they would be reliable. And so I started with the idea of, well, let me see if I can do what would be the final book on the assassination. A final one would be my hope that after it, there would be no need for anything more. But at that time, too, the Tulane Journal did an article on my donation of the Huey Long papers there, and I got a call in my office downtown at a savings and loan by a fellow who said, I have some papers about Huey Long. Would you like to see them? I'm interested in selling them. And this guy came to my office, and I opened his briefcase, and he pulled out about a dozen files marked with State Bureau of Criminal Identification, Huey Long investigation. And they were what was not recovered in 1991-92 by the state when the gun that Weiss had was recovered, and some papers from the surviving heir, daughter of General Gare, who was the head of the BCI, and he had mounted the investigation. And in 1991-2, once the gun and the papers were found, Dr. Weiss Jr. filed suit for possession of the gun, that he said it belonged to him now. It was his father's, it belonged to him. The state stepped in, and the state police and the state archives said, no, the gun and any papers relating to the investigation belong in the state archives on that. So there was a great deal of controversy on that. The state police reopened the investigation, and after a lengthy investigation, Lieutenant Donald Morrow of the state police, who headed it, concluded that he had found nothing that would conflict with the general position at the time that it occurred, that Dr. Weiss went there. He had no confrontation or anything with Huey. He just pulled his gun and shot him. And then the bodyguards, you know, filled Weiss full of bullets. But the papers that I had acquired went beyond the DeSoto Hotel conference 2 months before the assassination, when about 200 Annie Long leaders from throughout the state got a ticket put together for the 1936 state election.
2: If you're just joining us, we're revisiting Susan Larson's interview with Jack McGuire about his new book, Killing the Kingfish, The Huey Long Assassination.
0: We talk about political violence now as if it were contemporary only, but you describe in that chapter confrontations and altercations, this climate of political violence where people were saying openly the only way to deal with Huey Long was to kill him, or someone should take a bullet to Huey. And it was just spoken about in casual conversation by men and women.
1: Yeah.
0: All the time.
1: My father told me anytime you had more than three people together and Huey Long came up, one of the three said he's got to be killed. Quite truthfully, my father said, because Huey had been providing as governor and then now with O.K. Allen, his stooge is the governor. I mean, he was building hospitals, roads, trade schools, university campuses, and pulling Louisiana out of the mud and providing so many public services and projects that prior to Long, the old Bourbon alliance of the planners with the New Orleans ring, the old regulars, wasn't interested in doing a lot of public improvements, improving schools, you know, or anything else. And my father said it was just common. And
0: do
1: he
0: you
1: said
0: think that was a forerunner of things to come.
1: Well,
0: or do you know?
1: Yeah, it could be, because my father's view of it was he said I thought all along that eventually someone was going to kill him, because that was the only way that his regime would be ended. And he said every time people would say someone should kill him. And he always wondered who would be the person, you know, who might do that. And Dad said quite honestly, as I've said at the time, the problem in dealing with Huey Long was that his opponents were opposed to everything he did, good or bad. Uh-huh. And they never, and for years afterwards, they never, you know, always campaigned against the Longs, always tried to revive the scandals. And Dad said when Huey Long was shot, that was the only way he was going to leave the political scene in Louisiana, because he was going to win every election, you know?
0: Tell that story about Huey Burke, the tax assessor. Yeah.
1: Huey had an alliance with the old regulars and Mayor Sims Walmsley in New Orleans on and off. But then in 1934, they had a break over the city election when Walmsley was a candidate for reelection. And Huey said he was going to support him only if Huey could name several of the ticket members, the DA, couple of judges and everything else. And Walmsley would not agree to that. And Huey then put his own ticket in the and allied with some of the old regular opponents. And among the old regular leaders was a tax assessor from the 3rd Municipal District named Ulrich Burke. And he was a no-holds-barred guy himself. And Huey would get in. Huey had a recording studio in his suite at the Roosevelt Hotel.
0: Yeah.
1: He would sit and speak for hours, and he would sing, and it was just incredible what he would do. And he really took after the old regulars and went down the list name by name. He attacked Ulrich Burke as a no good, or, you know, everything he could think of. And Ulrich Burke called him at the Roosevelt and got put through to him and remonstrated to him about what he had said, and he dared him to repeat it to his face. And Huey said, I'll repeat it right now on the air. And Ulrich Burke said, well, then just stay where you are, because I'm coming to see you.
0: Challenging him to a duel.
1: Yeah. He went to the Roosevelt Hotel. Two or three of the bodyguards let him in. Since he was a big elected official in the city, they didn't search him or pat him down. And Ulrich Burke said, challenged him to a duel. And he said, I'm not going to fight with you. I'll have one of my boys do that. And Ulrich Burke said, they went back and forth, but then finally Huey apologized to him, and he said, you're not nearly as bad as the rest of that bum group. And as Ulrich Burke got up to leave, and Huey rose from their seats alongside him, Ulrich Burke handed him a bullet.
0: A single bullet.
1: Yeah. And Huey looked at it, and he said, what is this? He said, it's what I would have put in you if you hadn't apologized to me. And he said, how would you have done it? And he said, Huey, I have a gun in each pocket. And all of a sudden, the bodyguard, and Huey said, no, and Ulrich Berke put his hands on the pockets of his suit coat, kind of held it up. You saw there was something in there. And Huey said, would you have used that? He said, yeah, if you hadn't apologized to me, and I'll use it if you act like that to me again. So Ulrich Berke was then escorted out by the bodyguards. But interestingly, this was an instance where Huey, by the time he was in his second year as governor, was paranoid about assassination. He'd been impeached and then had beat impeachment by getting the majority needed in the Senate to agree not to move to a court on impeachment. So the impeachment fell apart. But he started having these bodyguards.
0: They emerge as fascinating characters.
1: Yeah, they really are. And one of the interesting things, though, and was one of the problems with which I have of the people and the writers and commentators who say, well, Weiss only punched Huey and then the bodyguards panicked and opened fire. In all of my research on confrontations Huey had, people throwing rotten tomatoes and eggs at him, trying to get up on the stand, a platform to attack him, trying to punch him, anything else. Not once did any of the bodyguards pull a pistol. They used their fists, they used their blackjacks, they knocked someone down and dragged them off. So I have a real problem with saying that they would panic. And actually, one of the important things about that is that all of the five books on the assassination say that the bodyguards were bums, untrained, they weren't marksmen, they didn't know what they were doing, that type of thing. And the fact of the matter is that they were all marksmen. They were all law enforcement men. One of them, Elliot Coleman, had become a deputy sheriff when he was 17 in 1899, continued as a law enforcement officer, killed several men in altercations, became a member of the BCI, the
0: Bureau of
1: he put at least 3 to 4 bullets in Weiss when he came running up the hall to confront him.
0: And who was it who said Huey was hard to be a bodyguard for because he was always on the move?
1: Yeah. And later, after the assassination, he was elected to 6 terms as sheriff of Tensaw Parish. Mm-hmm. 4 other bodyguards were sheriffs of their parishes. Others, 3 became chiefs of police in Louisiana cities. 4 of them became superintendent of Louisiana State Police, 2 under 2 different governors. One of them was Louisiana's highest decorated soldier in World War I, and another for 8 consecutive years had won the marksmanship trophy for the Caddo Gun Club. So they were all, and as you indicated, one of the real problems, with it, and Murphy Roden, Huey's principal bodyguard, you know, had said that what concerned us the most was he moved too fast. Huey moved at such a fast pace. And in fact, when Huey was shot outside of the governor's office, he had left the House chamber. Murphy Roden was alongside him. They went to the governor's office. Murphy Roden followed him into the governor's office. Huey just shouted, we're going to have a conference tomorrow morning to look over the agenda for the day, and immediately turned around, leaving the governor's office, and almost ran into Roden as he went into it to follow him.
0: Wow.
1: And Roden then had to catch up to him in the corridor. But he did. You know, he was very, very quick on his feet.
2: If you're just joining us, we're revisiting Susan Larson's interview with Jack McGuire about his new book, Killing the Kingfish, The Huey Long Assassination.
0: You have such a thorough and interesting approach. You go through archive by archive and major book by major book and point out the flaws and the successes in the ones that are worthy. And you also go document by document. And one of the more interesting documents to me was the mortician's tale about Merle Welsh at the Rabbit Horse Funeral Home.
1: Yeah, the Rabbit Horse Funeral Home took care of both bodies, both Weiss and Huey Long. And the difficult thing about that, Merle Welsh was the mortician there and was with the funeral home and, in fact, then owned it and then sold it and then started another funeral home. And he was quite a character himself. And later he served for 20 years on the State Board of Education, elected from his congressional district, which was a very important position. But 50 years after the shooting, Merle Welsh told Ed Reed, who did a book called Requiem for a Kingfish, Strange and Unexplained Assassination of Huey Long. He interviewed Merle Welsh, who was really up in years there. And Welsh said that that night, while he was getting ready to embalm Huey, Dr. Clarence Lorio came there and opened the surgeon's incision in Huey's abdomen and put his hand in there, rooting around inside the cadaver, and came out with a bullet that was obviously larger than what a Weiss's .32 caliber would have been, and that Lorio put it on a tray then next to the body and left. And when he departed, Weiss told his assistant, Jack Unbehagen, that he could keep the bullet. And he, you know, Welsh maintained this was absolutely true, and that you had to believe what Welsh said. And that's exactly what happened there. And that's not at all what happened there. You know, Dr. Lorio did not have to come to the mortuary. He was already there. He had not left Huey's body from the time it was moved to the from Our Lady of the Lake Hospital to the mortuary. And he accompanies Huey's body there with Earl Long. The last thing that Clarence Lorio, and none of them got into this who accepted Ed Reed's story on this interview with Merle Welsh. The last thing Clarence Lorio would have wanted to do was to find a large caliber bullet in Huey, because the Weiss had a .32 and the bodyguards had .38s and .45s, which if there was a large caliber bullet there, that meant one of them had shot Huey.
0: Well, this is just exactly the kind of detail you read this book for.
1: Yeah.
0: This is just, there's so much fascinating stuff. We've been talking with Jack McGuire, who has done a lot of work in killing the kingfish, the Huey Long assassination. You can meet him Monday, May 4th at 6 at Garden District Bookshop. Bring your questions and queries. Jack, thank you so much. It's been a complete pleasure.
1: Oh, I'm delighted.

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1: And you're listening to Morning Edition 742. Still to come, Canadians say they are glad their government isn't backing down in the trade war with the U.S. We'll get more on that story coming up in less than 3 minutes. It's sunny on this Monday morning, 77 degrees currently. We're expecting a mostly sunny day, though we do have a 30% chance of some late afternoon showers warming back up for us. Our high today, 94, with a heat index value as high as 107. Cloudy evening, that'll clear. Overnight low, back into the mid-70s.
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1: It's currently sunny, 77 degrees. 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
6: Good morning, May Martinez. A guy in Oklahoma City was mowing his lawn when he got so sick that firefighters had to come treat him until an ambulance took him to the hospital. Before they left, the firefighters noticed the half-done yard work and said they just could not leave it that way, so one of them grabbed the mower and finished the job. The department called it a simple act of kindness, but anyone who can't stand to see an unfinished task recognizes the OCD by the OKCFD. It's Morning Edition.
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0: It's Morning Edition from NPR News. I'm Leila Fadel.
6: And I'm A. Martinez. President Trump's newest tariffs against Canada take effect tomorrow. Bans on goods such as Canadian dairy and alcohol kick in at the end of the month. Now, this comes after Canada retaliated last week for Trump's August tariffs. As Dan Karpinchuk reports from Toronto, most Canadians stand with their Prime Minister.
8: Prime Minister Mark Carney maintains that Canada is ready to talk to the U.S. in a professional way and negotiate reasonably.
9: We think there is a mutually beneficial deal possible that respects our sovereignty and is in the interests of both countries.
8: Trump, however, has put a different spin on that, saying at last week's Republican gathering in Texas that Canada is, quote, dying to make a deal. The full impact of the recent U.S. tariffs hasn't hit yet, but some Canadian companies have been feeling the tariff pain for a year and a half, ever since Trump launched his first tariff attack on Canada. This is especially so in sectors such as steel and aluminum, autos and lumber.
10: Our sales to the U.S. have dwindled.
8: David Vella is one of the founders and CEO of Crown Cookware of Toronto, a family-owned business. The company's products use aluminum. He says the last 18 months have been difficult enough.
10: Like 40% of our business to the U.S. in commercial sales is gone, mostly through Amazon or our website that we sell to the U.S. And we have customers calling us from the U.S. that want to buy our product, but it's just cost prohibitive in many cases.
8: Vella says one of his Canadian competitors, with 90% of its business coming from south of the border, is relocating to Buffalo, New York. Canada's auto sector, too, is bracing for another hit. 50% tariffs from Trump threatened for January of next year. Lana Payne is the president of Canada's largest private sector union, Unifor, which includes auto workers.
11: If we allow Donald Trump to deindustrialize Canada, we will wake up 2 years from now and all of that volume, all of that production, all of that capacity will be gone. So we need an industrial plan that keeps this together for the next 2 years. Because honestly, I don't see us getting a trade deal anytime soon.
8: Payne's comments reflect the mood of a majority of Canadians, that it was right to walk away from the recent trade talks in Washington, even if it means some economic pain.
12: I'm proud that the Prime Minister didn't accept that deal because it would have been a disaster.
8: Ontario Premier Doug Ford has defended Canada's auto sector, which is based mainly in his province. He's made the argument that tariffs don't work. He's also on board with Prime Minister Carney's approach to the trade war.
12: So we're going to stand up and we're going to fight like we've never fought before. I'm going to work closely with the Prime Minister, and I think all the premiers have taken that approach.
8: Prime Minister Carney says his government has a $7.5 billion strategy to protect Canadians and businesses as the trade war ramps up. As for getting the two sides back to the bargaining table, there appears to be little movement. Moshe Lander is an economist at Concordia University.
13: I don't think that the Americans particularly care if there is a deal or not. And that's the problem, is you're trying to nail jello to the wall. So it really is going to be important to see what happens in those November elections.
8: Many Canadians will be watching the November elections, hoping the Democrats regain some power and open the door to more cooperative trade talks. Meanwhile, speaking to reporters over the weekend in Ireland, Trump said he expects a trade deal with Canada soon. Ottawa's point person on the negotiations, Trade Minister Dominic LeBlanc, responded by saying he has nothing new to share. For NPR News, I'm Dan Karpinchuk in Toronto.
6: 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I'm E. Martinez.
0: And I'm Leila Fadel.

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7: I'm Leila Fadel.
8: And I'm Steve Inskeep. In the 1950s, Senator John F. Kennedy wrote a book called Profiles in Courage. It told the stories of 8 senators through history who took unpopular stands and also took the punishment for it. The journalist Jacob Weisberg has now written a book about 8 public figures during the second Trump administration. He calls it Profiles in Cowardice.
9: I'm talking about a particular kind. I'm talking about civic cowardice.
8: Jacob Weisberg tells of the leaders of law firms, universities, courts, and Congress. In his telling, they failed to push back when President Trump exceeded his constitutional power. Weisberg begins the book with a quote from Mark Twain.
9: It is curious that physical courage should be so common in the world and moral courage so rare.
8: So in laying out these profiles in cowardice, as you call them, you're talking about people who you believe could have stood up more firmly against the excesses of the Trump administration and just didn't.
9: Yes. And I'm not talking about people who, you know, opposed Trump's politics. I'm talking about Trump's dictatorial behavior, his governing by emergency decree and executive order, his operation outside the democratic system.
8: It's a variety of people here. You've got head of a democratic or liberal leaning law firm. You've got prominent Republicans, and you also have a university president, the president of Dartmouth. Who is she and what's the story?
9: Well, she's called Sian Baylock, and Dartmouth is an interesting story, and it's a complicated story.

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1: It's 8:29. 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Just ahead, Iranian attacks on U.S. military bases in the Gulf have raised serious concerns among national security analysts.
2: I don't think the Pentagon is fully grappling with it, in part because they don't want to talk about the level of destruction.
1: More on whether this could lead to a much smaller U.S. military footprint in the region. More on that story after the news.
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5: Live from NPR News in Washington, I'm Dave Mattingly. This is the last week both chambers of Congress are expected to be in Washington until after the November midterm elections. NPR's Eric McDaniel reports.
6: Congress already did the one thing they had to do before the election, extend government funding until after voting. Now, Republicans are going to move some messaging bills in an effort to show voters that they're responsive to their concerns. We could see a vote on a bill designed to blunt the impact of energy price hikes associated with AI data centers. There could also be bills about college sports pay regulation, as well as cryptocurrency. One thing that may actually become law, new sanctions targeting Russia. But it's worth noting, votes are already being cast. The president's party usually loses ground in the midterms, especially when the president is unpopular, and Republicans are running out of time to change things. Eric McDaniel, NPR News, Washington.
5: The price of diesel is at an all-time high in the U.S. AAA says diesel is averaging $6.23 a gallon as the war with Iran continues to disrupt shipments of oil in the Middle East. President Trump says he's spoken to Ukraine's president, Volodymyr Zelensky, about Ukrainian drone and missile attacks on Russian diesel facilities. Trump says the attacks by Kyiv are raising the price. Russia banned diesel exports in July. In addition, a major Saudi Arabian oil pipeline is offline after it was damaged. This is NPR News. Israeli leaders are condemning a documentary film about Israeli military killings of Palestinian civilians in Gaza. One Israeli government minister is calling for the filmmakers to be stripped of their Israeli citizenship, as NPR's Daniel Estrin reports from Tel Aviv.
7: Two Israeli filmmakers received a top prize from the Venice Film Festival jury this weekend for the documentary Naza. It features anonymous Israeli soldiers talking about their role in the killing of Palestinian civilians. The film hasn't been released in Israel. The country's culture minister said he would immediately work to strip the filmmakers of their Israeli citizenship. He doesn't have that authority. But many of the leading candidates running for office in next month's Israeli elections are criticizing the film as defaming Israeli soldiers who fought a just war against Hamas after the October 7th attacks in 2023. Prime Minister Benjamin Netanyahu's party called the film anti-Semitic. Daniel Estrin, NPR News, Tel Aviv.
5: Amazon says it's suspending ties with 21 Air, the North Carolina-based contractor that's been flying packages for the company for the last 2 years. The move follows last week's crash of an Amazon cargo plane that ran off the end of a runway while landing at Miami International Airport. The 767 struck a van and an SUV, killing 5 people. The NTSB is investigating. I'm Dave Mattingly in Washington.
1: It's 8:33. Here's your Baton Rouge area news. LSU's Manship School of Journalism is hosting a meet and greet with Democratic U.S. senatorial candidate Jamie Davis tonight. The event begins at 6 and will be held in the school's journalism building. It's sponsored by the nonpartisan group Go Vote LSU and is open to the public. They'll also hold a voter registration drive. The Tigers season opener last week broke a concession sales record. WAFB reports the sold-out game, delayed because of weather, sold $2.3 million in concessions. The top-selling item, Michelob Ultra. It brought in nearly 20% of sales. That's well over double the next top seller, which was water. A contractor employed by the city parish to address blight in the city did not log a single instance of blight in 4 years, according to documents reviewed by the advocate. Terrell T.J. Jackson's one of two contractors. It is 8:34. That's your Baton Rouge Area News. I'm Karen Henderson.
0: 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When two ex-lovers start solving murders together, every clue brings them closer. Tommy and Tuppence, now streaming at BritBox.com. 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
8: It's Morning Edition from NPR News. I'm Leila Fadel in Washington, D.C.
9: And I'm A. Martinez in Los Angeles, California. The price of crude is above $100 a barrel after more attacks between the U.S. and Iran and a separate war that's drawn Houthi attacks on Saudi oil. And with no end in sight for the wars, a new reality is taking hold in the Gulf. The very U.S. bases meant to protect Arab allies are one reason why these countries are being attacked by Iran, which says these U.S. bases are being used to attack it. Here's NPR's Aya Bathraoui in Dubai.
10: Iran's Revolutionary Guard wasted no time. Within hours of the U.S. and Israel launching war on Iran on February 28th, Iran was firing back. In a video widely circulated online that first day of the war, a huge plume of gray smoke rises into the sky. This is the moment the operations hub of the U.S. Navy's 5th Fleet in Bahrain is struck by an Iranian missile. Iran's attacks on the 5th Fleet prompted a rapid drawdown of U.S. personnel from 8,000 to less than 100 there today. During a recent live stream, Chief of Naval Operations Daryl Cottle was asked by a sailor when they'd be able to return to Bahrain to get their personal belongings. His answer was blunt.
11: We're not getting back in there anytime soon. I just want to be completely honest with that.
10: Iran has fired thousands of drones and missiles throughout the war. Their targets have included U.S. embassies, hotels, Amazon data centers, oil and gas sites, and bases across the Gulf. In this video message from March, a spokesperson for Iran's top military command lists some of those targeted bases. He says those attacks on bases, stretching from the United Arab Emirates to Kuwait, Bahrain, and Jordan, were carried out by the Islamic Revolutionary Guard Corps of Iran, which continues to target bases in the region. The scale of damage is unclear.
2: I don't think the Pentagon is fully grappling with it, in part because they don't want to talk about the level of destruction, because it's, even in the last 2 weeks, it keeps growing. The list is just getting longer.
10: That's Mackenzie Eaglin, a senior fellow on defense strategy at the American Enterprise Institute and co-chair of the National Commission on the Future of the Navy. 2 months into the war, she estimated that damage to U.S. bases had reached $5 billion. She now says that number is likely three times that.
2: How weakened is America's deterrent, where we clearly know Iran wasn't deterred at all, and they've hit at least, gosh, is it 12 countries, 15 now? That's frightening to me, you know, the loss of conventional deterrence, American conventional deterrence in the Gulf.
10: Gulf Arab allies are also joining the discussion. Senior Qatari official Majd Al Ansari said this at a forum in the United Arab Emirates.
12: Assumingly, the region was operating under a regime of security architecture that has created the security that we have enjoyed for so many years. But the reality of the situation is security architecture was based on deterrence. And the deterrence that was used was always very fragile.
10: Qatar was hosting the largest number of U.S. troops in the region, but Iran was still able to attack its gas facilities. Even so, U.S. defense systems have intercepted most Iranian missiles, and the U.S. is still the most important security partner for Arab states, even as they expand their defense ties with other countries. Bilal Saab, a former Pentagon advisor who is now a senior managing director at Trends Consultancy, says there's no replacing the U.S. in terms of defense, but the era of sprawling bases could be over.
13: All of a sudden, there are now magnets for attacks. And so trimming the posture, at least in terms of soldiers, so manpower, there's definitely a case for that. I would say at least 35 to 40%.
10: And analysts say whether the U.S. moves to a smaller footprint in the region is something Gulf Arab states are looking to Washington to decide. Aya Batraoui, NPR News, Dubai. The cost of staying warm this winter could give some people the chills. A new forecast says the average family will spend more than $1,000 to heat their homes through the winter. In some parts of the country, winter heating bills could be more than twice that high. The news comes on the heels of what was already a costly summer for air conditioning. NPR's Scott Horsley joins us now to talk about this. Good morning, Scott.
14: Good morning.
10: What's making this upcoming winter so expensive? Is it the weather?
14: No. In fact, weather forecasters say this could be a relatively mild winter for much of the country. We're still in the grip of a strong El Nino weather pattern, which also contributed to our very hot August. And El Nino is expected to peak in November and December, which is projected to keep temperatures above average in much of the U.S. into early next year. Mark Wolf, who heads a group of state officials who help low-income families with their utility bills, says ordinarily those milder temperatures might give people a break on winter heating bills and allow them to catch up after a costly summer of trying to stay cool.
15: If this was a typical year, I would tell you the outlook is good. We're expecting warmer weather, which helps to push down prices because people don't use as much. But this year is different.
14: And it's different because of rising energy prices. Even though people may not need to run their furnaces as much this year, their heating bills could still be higher than last year just because fuel's more expensive.
10: How much more expensive?
14: On average, Wolf's group is projecting that heating bills will be 8 or 9% higher this year than last, but there's a lot of variation depending on where you live and how you heat your home. Most families in this country heat with either natural gas or electricity, and the price of both is going up faster than inflation overall. Electric heating bills tend to be higher to start with, so the dollar increase could be larger for those who use electric heat. But the people who could really see a spike this winter are families who rely on heating oil. That's not real common nationwide, but it's still widely used in the Northeast.
15: You get into New England, you see 30%, 40%, much higher numbers. So it's a specialty fuel that's used in that part of the country. And so those families are already getting hit with high gasoline prices. Now we're looking at getting hit with significantly higher heating costs.
14: Heating oil is a close cousin of diesel fuel, and of course we've been talking about diesel prices soaring to record highs. AAA says the average price of diesel today is $6.23 a gallon, and as a result, Wolf says customers who rely on heating oil could see their bills jump more than 30% this winter.
10: How much of a financial hardship is that?
14: It's toughest on those families that can least afford it. People in the bottom fifth of the income ladder typically spend almost 10% of their income on utility bills, so any increase can be really challenging. The federal government does offer some assistance to help low-income families with their heating bills, but Wolf says the funding for that program has been basically flat for the last 3 years, and as the heating price goes up, the help just doesn't stretch as far as it used to.
15: We keep making the point that cost of home heating in the last 5 years has gone up by almost 24%, and federal funding hasn't. So how do we help families pay these bills?
14: Middle and upper income families can usually weather higher heating bills more easily, but Wolf says state energy assistance officials are increasingly getting requests from even better off families who say they're also struggling with the rising cost of staying warm in the winter or cool in the summer.
10: And Pierre Scott Horsley, thank you, Scott.
14: You're welcome.
10: This is NPR News.
1: It's 8:42, still to come on Morning Edition. When it comes to longevity, lots of research has shown how much you move matters. But a new study finds your pace may also be key, even if you fall short of daily step goals. That story just ahead. It's sunny, 81 degrees currently on this Monday morning. We're expecting mostly sunny day. Going to warm right back up, 94 high. Heat index values back into the forecast, as high today as 107. This is Morning Edition.
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16: This is Jim Inkster. Next time on Talk Louisiana, we'll visit with Bob Mann, the longtime Louisiana Politico, and he'll comment on the midterms 50 days away as Democrats and Republicans jockey for control of Congress. Also, we'll hear from Daryl Glasper about the controversy at LSU and what's going to happen with the proposed arena.
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17: I'm Layla Faldin. It's not unusual to look a little different from your ID picture, but for more than 8,000 Michiganders, their picture doesn't look like them at all because it's not them. The state sent out some misprinted driver's license the past few weeks. The bottom corner features a stock photo of a smiling man, and their birthday has been replaced with January 12, 1967. But good news for the newly minted 59-year-olds. Officials say they've already sent corrected cards. It's Morning Edition.
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9: It's Morning Edition from NPR News. I'm A. Martinez.
17: And I'm Layla Faldin. Good morning. Most of us know we should move more for better health. But in recent years, researchers have started to unravel how the different ways we move throughout the day, sitting versus standing, shuffling along versus walking briskly, can influence longevity. As NPR's Maria Godoy reports, that's all thanks to the revolution in wearable activity trackers.
18: About a decade and a half ago, activity trackers became smaller, cheaper, and more reliable. That made it possible to use them in large-scale studies that followed people over time, says John Mitchell. He's a researcher at University College London.
19: Now we can ask and really understand how the whole 24-hour day interacts to affect our risk of disease downstream.
18: He says these kinds of studies have repeatedly found evidence that while sitting less and moving more at any intensity is beneficial,
19: you get the biggest bang for a buck from doing things like more vigorous activities,
18: even in short bursts. For example, one recent study from Mitchell and his colleagues found that replacing sedentary time with as little as 3 to 5 minutes of moderate to vigorous activity each day was linked to a reduced risk of developing several cancers.
19: Moderate to vigorous activity doesn't need to be scary. It can be playing with the kids. It can be walking upstairs, particularly if you're doing it more briskly.
18: His findings also linked other types of movement, like standing or taking a gentle stroll, to a lower cancer risk, but you had to do a lot more of it to see a benefit. Other studies have linked short bursts of vigorous movement to a lower risk of outcomes like cardiovascular disease, type 2 diabetes, and dying prematurely. And a new study in the British Journal of Sports Medicine suggests that, for the least active people, intensity also matters when taking daily steps.
20: Everyone knows the more steps you do, the healthier you typically are.
18: Matthew Amati is a researcher at Monash University in Melbourne, Australia. He and his colleagues wanted to know if you can still get meaningful health benefits if you don't hit the 7,000 or more steps a day that studies have linked to better health.
20: And we found you actually can if you're able to increase your walking pace intermittently throughout the day.
18: The researchers analyzed data from nearly 65,000 people who wore activity trackers for 7 consecutive days, then followed up 8 years later. They found that even if people only hit around 5,000 steps a day, but they kept a brisk pace in short bursts,
20: they actually also had equivalent health benefits to their counterparts who were able to hit those high step targets.
18: Both groups had a lower risk of early death. Exercise researcher Loretta DiPietro of George Washington University says the growing evidence from activity trackers supports the public health mantra that all movement counts.
21: We've been telling people forever, take the stairs, walk a little bit farther, park your car farther away if you're able to walk. And now we know If you do it a little faster, it's even better for you.
18: But if you can't pick up the pace, that's okay too. Matthew Amati and his colleagues found that slower walkers also saw benefits. They just had to walk more. His message?
20: There's more than one way to improve your overall health. It's all about finding what works for you that you can fit in your everyday life.
18: Ultimately, researchers say the goal of parsing all this data is to offer people a menu of ways to fit movement into their life for better health. Maria Godoy, NPR News.
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1: 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We'll get a complete forecast in just a bit. Then on Morning Edition, hundreds of elected election officials from around the country, they're meeting to discuss how to defend the integrity of the midterm elections, including against interference by the federal government. We'll get more on that story just ahead.
6: Looking at fairly low wind chances for wet weather for most of the week. And we have some hot weather sticking around too. Much drier air mass filtering in. And only a pop-up shower or thunderstorm chance later on this afternoon. Sunny and hot, the high 95. Heat index value peaking between about 105 to 109. Cloudy through the night, a low mid-70s, and mainly dry weather for Tuesday, Wednesday, too. Only a 20% chance for rain, and our highs are ranging from the low to mid-90s. I'm WRKF, meteorologist Jennifer Naramore.
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1: It's sunny, 81 degrees here at 8:51.
8: It's Morning Edition from NPR News. I'm Leila Fadel.
9: And Mae Martinez. With Election Day less than 2 months away, election officials around the country are preparing for a wide variety of threats to the voting process. NPR's Frank Langford is just back from Charleston, South Carolina, where he spoke with local election officials during 2 days of training on how to handle everything from drones at polling places to federal warrants for ballots. Frank is on the line. Frank, this training sounds fascinating. Tell us all about it and what jumped out.
7: It really was. This was done by the Association of South Carolina Election Officials, and the big new concern is what you just mentioned, and NPR recently reported, and that's a fear that federal agents could try to seize ballots in the midst of the midterms.
9: Yeah, which was once unthinkable and has never happened before in modern times.
7: Exactly. And, you know, trainers told election officials they need to prepare for this now. They got to make sure that they have a good relationship with their county attorney. And if he or she doesn't have sort of specialized election law experience, they need to reach out to groups and link up with attorneys who do and prepare for help this fall. And that way, the idea is this, A, that if the Justice Department does come knocking with a search warrant, they're ready. One of the people I was talking to, her name is Brenda Cabrera. She's one of the trainers, and she spent 35 years conducting elections in Virginia.
22: One of the things that we talk about is potentially having some motions in your pocket ahead of time, motions to quash or things like that, that you can take some legal action about. But I wouldn't even start executing that until I talk to my local government attorney.
9: Now, Frank, how worried are people that something like that could actually happen?
7: I think legal and election officials see it as unlikely, in part because, of course, a judge would have to sign off on a warrant. But they also say they've got to prepare because something like this has already happened before. Back in January, FBI agents, as we and people around the country reported, they seized hundreds of thousands of ballots in Fulton County, Georgia, from the 2020 election. And some of the local officials in South Carolina, they were shocked. that such a thing might be possible during this election. Janine Bostic, she's the director of the Jasper County Board of Elections. This is what she said.
2: To be honest, today was the first day I heard that this was a possibility.
7: So once they told me, you know, she would immediately reach out to the State Election Commission and its lawyers after this training.
2: We need to get together and figure out how we as directors are going to handle this, because I'm not going to have my poll worker just surrender. They need to call and say, hey, these people are here, say they're taking these ballots. What am I supposed to do?
9: Yeah, one of the worries is that if federal agents seize ballots, election officials will then lose control of those ballots, and that could call the election into question. So what did the local election officials in South Carolina have to say about that?
7: Well, as you can imagine, I mean, they said this is their nightmare scenario. Their fear is that nobody would trust the eventual results and that they'd have to run another election. One told me that they thought if this thing happened, they would expect a lot of election staff would actually immediately quit. And the seizure of ballots would further undermine, you know, confidence in the elections. This is John Balcom. He's head of elections in Spartanburg County.
5: Anything that occurs that causes voters to either think that their vote doesn't matter or that their vote may be thrown out is always the biggest concern.
9: Frank, what are other challenges that election officials are preparing for this fall?
7: A lot of them. Everything from managing bomb threats to what do you do if drones come buzzing the polls, disinformation from AI. And there's this group called the Committee for Safe and Secure Elections. They were training on this issue. They say demand for their services this year is off the charts.
9: That's NPR's Frank Langfitt. Frank, thanks.
7: Happy to do it, eh?
17: For the past several months, NASA has been moving engineers out of their labs at the Goddard Space Center in Maryland, the agency's premier spaceflight complex. NASA's aim was to reduce waste. But NPR investigative correspondent Kiara Eisner spoke with NASA employees who say the moves have hindered the agency's ability to make spacecraft.
11: Alexa Halford was a NASA scientist based at the Goddard Space Center for almost 7 years. That is, until she'd finally had enough and quit her job this past summer. NASA moved Halford and other scientists out of more than 80 facilities at Goddard. NPR interviewed 7 current and former Goddard scientists, and all of them said there have been significant impacts to some of NASA's biggest space missions. Halford says employees were forced out of rooms that were often designed for their specific purposes, like building huge spacecraft or testing the smallest of radio frequency details.
23: That might mean you need different types of flooring, you need different support structures, power requirements, temperature, humidity requirements, and not all the labs were ready for us just to move into. And that delays that entire project.
11: Engineers in a lab that develops radio communication for spacecraft say they lost millions of dollars worth of equipment when NASA management cleared out their space when scientists were gone. They were home during November's government shutdown. What's more, NASA donated some of the lab's machines to a university without the employees' knowledge, according to internal emails NPR reviewed. Jack Corelli is chief of advocacy at the Planetary Society, a nonprofit that champions space science.
24: The fact that scientists are not being consulted about what their instruments are going to be used for is really outside of the norm.
25: 3, 2, 1, and liftoff. Go Falcon Heavy and go Roman Space Telescope.
11: When the Roman Space Telescope launched late last month, engineers in Goddard's radio lab were worried. This was a $4 billion project. It's one of NASA's biggest recent investments and seeks to answer critical questions about the universe, like how dark matter and energy work. But before that launch, engineers were asked to test an antenna for the telescope, an engineer told NPR. They couldn't because they didn't have the necessary equipment. Those scientists were unable to verify whether another satellite that launched in July could transmit data to Earth, also because they were missing key equipment that NASA carted off during their move. NASA declined NPR's request for an interview and didn't answer questions sent by email by deadline. Here's Corelli again.
24: That only adds a whole lot of risk to an already risky endeavor. And we don't want that to happen because these are, you know, potentially billions of dollars worth of taxpayer investment.
11: The turmoil of the moves continues to hurt NASA staffing. Goddard lost a third of its employees last year amid government workforce reductions. And more than half of engineers interviewed by NASA in a new survey say they intend to leave Goddard soon. That's according to an internal survey reviewed by NPR. Halford, the scientist who left NASA this summer, says it was a painful decision.
23: I really love that place. That place is so special. And I don't like watching the harm that's being done to it.
11: With so much less equipment, lab space, and engineers, NASA scientists say they fear Goddard won't be able to build the kind of ambitious spacecraft it's been known for anytime in the near future. Kiara Eisner, NPR News.
4: 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I'm Layla Faldin.
10: And I'm A. Martinez.
1: It's 8:59 and it's at least a degree warmer, 82 degrees since we last checked. It's sunny. We're moving toward a high today of 94 with a heat index value as high as 107. Mostly cloudy evening in the forecast. That will clear. Overnight low back into the mid 70s. This is 89.3 WRKF in Baton Rouge, Talk Louisiana. 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
16: This is Jim Inkster coming today on Talk Louisiana. We will start with Daryl Wayne Glasper, the former Metro councilman, veteran Republican activist after being a Democrat for many years, and he has filed suit against a taxing district that was formed without voter approval to supply the sustenance for a new LSU arena. We'll talk about the latest developments. Also, we'll hear from Robert Townley Mann, the professor and former Politico, who, of course, is still an astute observer of American politics and an historian of the United States Senate. He'll give his take on the midterms 50 days out. And as a former teacher at LSU, he'll comment on the emphasis on football. And the world is focusing on Oxford, Mississippi, where LSU invades the Johnny Rebs with Lane Kiffin. We'll talk about it. Now the news.
12: Live from NPR News in Washington, I'm Korva Coleman. President Trump is downplaying calls by leaders of the artificial intelligence industry for a slowdown in AI development. Instead, Trump is claiming that warnings about AI are exaggerated. Over the weekend, the head of Anthropic issued a long essay calling for the slowdown. He was joined in that call by other AI leaders. NPR's John Ruwich says they're all responding to researchers' warnings about AI.
13: There's been this string of incidents that have spooked a lot of people, a lot of the top minds in AI. A big one was the so-called Hugging Face incident. That's when a bunch of OpenAI's AI programs, agents, were working together in secret behind the backs of people and eventually hacked into a startup called Hugging Face. That was not what they had been told to do. Other companies have also reported similar incidents of AI agents going off script. You know, the ultimate fear here is that humans lose control of AI.
12: NPR's John Ruwich reporting. Stocks opened lower this morning as energy prices continue to climb. NPR's Scott Horsley reports the Dow Jones Industrial Average fell about 100 points in early trading.
14: Crude oil deliveries from the Middle East are facing new roadblocks after Saudi Arabia shut down a major pipeline and Iran-backed Houthi rebels tightened their grip on another key shipping route from the Red Sea. AAA says retail gasoline prices in the U.S. have jumped 16 cents a gallon in the last week. Diesel prices have jumped 33 cents to a record high of $6.23 a gallon. Hundreds of global business leaders are gathered in Toronto this week for a summit aimed at boosting investment in Canada. That country is seeking new trading partners amid an ongoing trade battle with the United States. And Amazon says it's suspending its use of cargo planes from the 21 Air Company after last week's deadly crash in Miami. Scott Horsley, NPR News, Washington.
12: A federal judge in Washington, D.C. has blocked a U.S. Postal Service plan for President Trump's attempt to restrict mail-in voting for the midterm elections. As NPR's Hansi Lo Wong reports, the U.S. Supreme Court is still reviewing an earlier lower court ruling that blocks key parts of Trump's plan.
0: This latest ruling is by U.S. District Judge Carl Nichols, a nominee of President Trump. Nichols found the U.S. Postal Service has no authority to refuse to deliver mail-in ballots to voters in states where election officials do not turn over voter lists to the mailing agency and do not have certain barcodes in their ballot envelopes. We should note USPS is a financial supporter of NPR. The Supreme Court has been reviewing a similar order by a federal judge in Boston, and the High Court may issue its ruling at any time. If a majority of the justices allow the USPS plan to move ahead, many election officials are worried about major disruptions to mail-in voting that's underway in some states. Many disabled voters and those living in places without polling sites are also at risk of losing the ability to exercise their right to vote. Anzi Luong, NPR News.
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1: It's 4 minutes after nine. Here's your Louisiana news. A new healthcare watchdog report has found only one in five hospitals in Louisiana comply with price transparency requirements. As Brooke Thorington reports, that's despite a 2021 federal law requiring hospitals to post prices online.
15: The organization Patient Rights Advocates says only 21% of Louisiana hospitals post their prices, compared to just 15% in 2024. Alaria Wheeler with PRA says because of this, many Louisianans are delaying care.
18: Around 20% of Louisianans have medical debt, and 15% have avoided the care that they need due to fear of financial ruin, and I think this is shameful.
15: Wheeler says the U.S. spends the most on health care of any developed nation, but we're dying sicker, sooner, and poorer. In Baton Rouge, I'm Brooke Thorington.
1: Child care providers in Louisiana are struggling with rising costs, insurance, food, utilities. That's according to an annual survey by the Louisiana Policy Institute for Children. This year, more than 600 providers from across the state responded. Nearly 80% said their operating costs outpace revenue at least some months. LSU's Manship School of Journalism is hosting a meet and greet with Democratic U.S. senatorial candidate Jamie Davis tonight. The event begins at 6 and will be held in the school's journalism building. It's sponsored by the nonpartisan group Go Vote LSU and is open to the public. They'll also hold a voter registration drive. Davis faces Republican Congresswoman Julia Letlow in the November 3rd election. That's your Louisiana news.
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16: This is Jim Inkster. Thank you for joining us for Talk Louisiana, originating from the Investar Tower in Baton Rouge. Robin Dow producing, and your number is 877-217-5757. Our email address is talk@talklouisiana.org. We start with Daryl Wayne Glasper, former Metro Councilman from Baton Rouge and a longtime Republican after serving in his post with the Metro Council as a Democrat, he has been a stalwart in the GOP and one of more than 23,000 black Republicans in Louisiana. But he is also the plaintiff in a lawsuit, and it's been a while since we've talked with him about this. And as you know, sometimes the legal wheels churn slowly, but Darryl and his attorney, William Most, are challenging the authority of a taxing district that was formed without voter approval to impose 2 cent sales tax on many area businesses around LSU to provide the sustenance for a new LSU arena. They say they're not opposing the arena, they're opposing the mechanism that was done without voter approval. So where does this stand right now, Mr. Glasper?
2: First of all, good morning, Jim, to you and to your audience. It stands in the court right now. Jim is, we are waiting, Most is waiting to be able to do depositions on a few people at LSU. We know now from the questions that we asked them to submit to us that LSU does not actually know the boundaries by which the monies that they're being collected right now and have in an account. I think it was 807,000, probably well over a million now, that where that money was supposed to be collected from. So those are the types of things, and we're not trying to hide anything, Jim. Like you said earlier, when I first spoke to Most, he said, look, is this to oppose the arena or is this opposed the mechanism? The oldest fundamental in the world is taxation without representation, and that's what this is.
16: Well, this is being done in other places. In fact, there's another taxing district in close vicinity for Bayou Fountain, which would involve a major retail complex adjacent to the arena. That's another couple of cents, I understand. So it, too, did not receive any voter approval. So how are they doing this without voter approval, Darryl Glasper?
2: Well, first of all, Jim, I think there's a disconnect between the public officials that you elect to public office that have a contract with you to protect and to serve. I've always said that. I said it as an elected official. I've said it as a person from outside the arena, is that these public officials are finding a way to get around the taxpayers. In this parish and in other parishes around the state, the voter approval to levy a tax against all fail. They're taxed out. So the way to get around it is you do what? You have economic development districts. Now, these economic development districts are for people to make money. They are using, in my estimation now, they're using, according to the law, they're using public land and using other people's property to go in to do projections about how much money that either a private business or a private group is going to make using your property and using your money. And they're doing projections, and they're taking those projections and then going back to the government and said, hey, look, this is how much money we can generate. This is the economic development. It's a hoax to me. And most people, they'll say, Jim, that is not an outrage. It is an outrage. The businesses in and around LSU now are taking notice because guess what? They're hitting their bank account. I know two businesses are somewhere around $60,000 out of their account to this economic development district. So, yeah, there is an outrage. Mm-hmm. It's just that it's not marches in the street yet.
16: And we really don't know how the money will be spent. It's in an escrow account. But it was approved without voter approval. And a listener says, how does that happen? Well, it happens because these districts are drawn specifically eliminating any households, any residences. They're businesses, but they're no residences. So it's a taxing district with no voters. And the law specifically says, doesn't it, Darryl, that you have to have voter approval when voters are involved. But this is somewhat called a dodge in trying to get around the law. What do you make of it?
2: Well, let me say, first of all, Jim, that is not true. Let me tell you why.
16: What is not true?
2: What you're saying, the concept is in their mind, but it's not true that there were no voters. We found voters. In the documents that we had, there were voters that was ignored. There was a mechanism put where the president of LSU said, wait a minute, we found voters here. So you have to say that These people are not supposed to be voters. There's a document in our research. Look, I want to say something to you. You have said this in the past, and you are 100% right, Jim, is that most people don't think that LSU is going to ever lose in 19 Judicial District Court. That's a fact. But when you've gone through the storm, I've been through many storms in this community, brother, and I say this with all the confidence in the world. When the law is on your side, you don't worry about going through the storm. At some point in time, justice is going to prevail. Mm-hmm. You are 100% right. There are no residents and there's no voters. How is that possible?
16: Well, it is being done in other places, including Southern University, by the way. But you would think that if we were adhering to the law, that the people in those areas would have a say. But we'll find out, because your case has sweeping implications. It goes way beyond this case, doesn't it?
2: 100%. And that's what people didn't realize from the very beginning. Now, I'm going to say to your audience, I am personally, not as an elected official, I am personally against all economic development districts. All. 1,000%. Let me tell you why. Because these districts are put in place to help private companies. They're driving jobs out of some of these areas, and they say, well, we creating a whole lot of jobs. They're going to show you the their side of the story. But the other side of the story is it has a negative impact and a negative effect on some of these communities. Instead of highlighting the good and the strengths of some of these parishes and communities around the state, we just come in and say, look, we'll create an economic development district. We'll give you tax breaks, tax credits, and you make a tremendous amount of money, walk away, and we're gone. We good.
16: All right, 877-217-5757. For Daryl Glasper, Jim in University Hills, please be brief. Jim, you're on with Mr. Glasper.
5: So I live, just south of LSU on Highland Road, and I shop in that area. I visit the restaurants in that area. And lots of other people don't even live around there use all those facilities. Is everybody getting taxed?
16: Of course. It's a sales tax. And it was a plan by Charles Landry, and he, in several emails based on public records, didn't really want information about this to be let out, that the developers, this group in Texas, they're going to benefit mightily from this, aren't they, Daryl?
2: Yes, and let me say this to you, Jim. I tell people all the time, when I was elected official, there were some smart people that outsmarted everybody, that knew the system and worked the system. And if you're there to protect the public, you're there, public officials, young man, when you shop in that economic development district, like many of the people that was trapped at the football game, and I said it on the Sunday after the game was, I said, LSU just made a tremendous amount of money, because you see the crowds, you see the people, and you knew that they didn't have anywhere else to go. They have to eat, they have to drink, and they have to buy goods and services. So everyone that come in that area, that taxing district, is going to be assessed at 2% additional tax.
16: And on its surface, it is a good idea, but imposing a tax without voter approval is something that obviously people have concerns about. And this arena, by the way, will be 3,000 seats fewer than the Assembly Center, 12,000, and it'll cost $500 million minimum. And I was in Little Rock a few weeks ago, and there's an arena across the river in North Little Rock built in 1999 for $80 million that last year was named one of the 50 best arena in the world. And by today's money, calculating for inflation, $160 million, which is less than one-third the price of an arena that will be built here, presumably, that will be one-third smaller. And rather, three times bigger and one-third smaller, and also smaller than the arena that they're replacing. So I think there's some legitimate questions on that front as well, Daryl.
2: Well, there's some legitimate questions on it, because why would you not? They say, well, let's say for all practical purposes that the Pete Maravich Center is too old now. They have cracks in the foundations, structure, problems where we have to tear it down, okay? You have to tear it down. It can't be repaired. And that's what they're saying. It can't, and that's not a building in the world. It can't be repaired. But let me give you another scenario. There's a young man, he's a doctor in Baton Rouge. I don't think you ever heard this out of my mouth yet. And I know about it, and now I think it's out in the open. He personally met with the governor or the governor's staff. Now, I don't know because I was not in that meeting. He met with the president of LSU. You know what he told, what his idea was? Is to put a roof, a retractable roof, on Tiger Stadium.
6: Well, I said, that also I looked into. It would cost about $500 million, but it might be a better way to do this, and you have bigger capacity. We'll talk a bit more with Daryl Glasper. Go to the phones again and be back after.
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8: Thus far, Defense Secretary Pete Hegseth has fired or blocked promotions of an astonishing 10% of the military's top-ranked officers. We'll talk with former Air Force Secretary Frank Kendall.
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6: This is Jim Inkster, and thanks for being with us for Talk Louisiana. 14th day of September 2026, 50 days from the midterms. In just a few moments, we'll hear from Bob Mann, longtime Politico, with some thoughts about that and more. But we're wrapping it up with Daryl Glasper, former councilman who has filed suit against the taxing district that will fund this new LSU arena, the $500 million facility at a cost, of course, 2 cents. By the way, that arena in Little Rock that I mentioned, it was funded with a 1 cent tax, and as soon as it was paid for, the tax went away. Daryl, the listener asks, is this a tax in perpetuity, or is it a tax until the arena is paid for?
2: It's in perpetuity, and that's another thing. Yeah, and let me tell you who I fought it for this. I fought the elected officials, both in the Senate, the House, and the Metropolitan Council. And you know, one of the things that most people don't want to say, you know, we brag about the fact that conservatives are in control of both the Senate, the House, and the Metropolitan Council. And yet we still have the kind of problems that we have and these bad policies that affect everybody. And look, everybody don't use that arena. And those who want to go in the arena as a former athlete, man, I applaud them. But is that something that's necessary?
6: You would be okay with it, though, if the voters had a voice on the tax, as far as that being...
2: 100%.
6: Okay.
2: Because that's a democracy.
6: Well,
2: 100%.
6: Why do you think this group from Texas doesn't want to go to the voters?
2: Well, why do you think that no one want to put forth a tax right now to the public? Because they're taxed out. They understand it. They see their checking accounts, man. They understand the struggles that they're having as families. And they understand the rising cost of living, but also a cost of these sporting events. Look, in my day, we played for free. Today you have to pay an athlete in order for him to perform and produce. You have a coaching staff being paid. I don't have nothing against Lane Kiffin. But you think I, Daryl Glasper, would be a part of any organization to pay one coach $13 million? Do I want to win that bad?
6: Well, come on, bro.
2: You
6: got to have the highest paid coach, which LSU does, the highest paid coaching staff, which LSU does, and the highest paid roster, which LSU probably does, to win a national title, and Kiffin looks like he's well on his way to doing that. So, and we'll talk a bit with Bob about this, but in some cases, this was a blatant attempt to get around the voters. I don't think there's any secret to that. And I think in their heart of hearts, the people involved would say it. But a court will rule and we'll see.
2: Yeah, well, court rule, we'll see. Jim, let me tell you this. Thank you so much for the opportunity to bring it, to give the community update. And let me say this to you. You know, to this community, I have to take my hats off, because the community have sit back and they watched, they listened, they waited to see. But they understand it, brother. They get it. They get it. Everywhere I go in East Baton Rouge Parish, it's only a few people who love sports more than they love their checkbook. But I'm going to tell you something.
6: I must say, if anybody, anybody wants to come on the air and express support for this taxing mechanism, I will welcome.

0: is this SpaceX a bigger scale of the project you're talking about? Thank you.
1: It's a bigger system where you have huge economic development projects coming in, and the tax breaks are just tremendous. But I want to do this.
2: But also, in that case, Elon Musk, come on now, he is putting up $100 billion, supposedly. So, and of course, it will profit him enormously. But still, that's a different set of circumstances than the one we're talking about.
1: Right. Jim, I want to say this, and to your audience, I want everybody to know this, because I'm always a fair guy. You see that president? The president of LSU, I think he gets it. I really do think, and I've never spoken to the man. I just sit back and I listen to it, and I watch trends, okay? I've been doing this for years and years. I don't think he is sold on that arena. And the mechanism that was set up in the way that the arena was set up with an out-of-state contractor, when you had one of the largest universities in the state of Louisiana, in a historical university, land-grant university, I don't think that he is 100% behind. Now, I may be wrong, but I just think that this man is smart enough to know that the supporters of LSU, the surrounding businesses, all that's important. You're talking about doing this when you need affordable housing for the students themselves. I mean, where is your main purpose? Is to educate the students in and around that university and just live a safe and decent life and educate them and let them go out and make living for themselves.
2: Well, thank you, Daryl Glasper. Always a pleasure to talk with you. And, of course, this story has legs. We will follow it. And as stated, if there is a representative who wants to, quote, present the other side, we welcome that opportunity. And we are appreciative that Charles Landry has made one stop on this program. And we would certainly encourage him to do so again. We're with Bob Mann now, who, of course, is a longtime LSU professor, veteran Politico, served with three United States senators and Russell Long, John Breaux, and Bennett Johnston. And we will cover some ground with him 50 days before the midterms. But Tiger Town is abuzz. Bob, as Lane Kiffin goes back to the place he jilted, Ole Miss, LSU 7th, Ole Miss 8th. LSU's a three-point favorite at Oxford, and the Tigers beat Louisiana Tech 45-14 Saturday night. Your thoughts about this overwhelming attraction that not only is in Louisiana for Lane Kiffin, but the nation is watching as well.
3: Well, good morning, Jim. Good to be with you. There are 100 other people in this town who can give you a better answer to the sports aspect of this, but it's quite a drama, and Kiffin takes drama with him wherever he goes. And he already done that. I assume we'll get to some of that in our discussion this morning. But add to that how Kiffin left Ole Miss last year and his return. It's going to may break the internet over the next few days. Certainly on Saturday.
2: Well, there was a story that emanated last week. LSU will owe Lane Kiffin as much as $3 million in bonuses if his team wins the national title. The university bought an insurance policy to cover the cost. And that arrangement, which officials say has become routine at big schools, is now the subject of some speculation after an unidentified insurance company reportedly took out bets on the prediction market that Kalshi that roughly mirrors Kiffin's bonuses. This is a whole new world we're in right now, isn't it?
3: Yeah, when I saw that, it was just, my head exploded. It's sort of the perfect conflation of everything that seems to be corrupt in sports and college sports coming together in this around the fact that we may have to pay Kiffin a bonus if he wins the national championship. It's just the way the money's corrupted everybody is just it's just really disturbing.
2: You remember a professor at LSU, Teresa Buchanan, who was fired for allegedly using foul language in the classroom, and she lost her gig. And Lane Kiffin, of course, was caught on tape using one F-bomb after another at halftime and during the Clemson game, a game, by the way, LSU was leading 31-3. Is there any analogy between the locker room and the classroom, Bob Mann?
3: Well, I think, my observation about that would be that there is a double standard, faculty and

0: and staff on the academic side of the university are certainly held to a higher standard than the coach. And I think it goes to the heart of the observation that the SEC made in its federal filing that they submitted in federal court in Alabama last week, alleging, pointing out the obvious fact that the football coach really has no functional boss, that there is no real institutional control over the football program. He can do whatever he wants.
1: All right, 877-217-5757, your Talk Louisiana number, back after this.
2: Live from NPR News in Washington, I'm Dave Mattingly. Tech stocks are lower on Wall Street after several CEOs, including those at Anthropic and OpenAI, called for a global slowdown in the development of artificial intelligence. They cite the need for more AI safeguards against the potential harms to humans. House Speaker Mike Johnson says leaders of the tech industry should meet with Congress. Most economists expect the Federal Reserve to announce a quarter-point rate hike at this week's policy meeting. It would be the first rate increase in 3 years. Health officials in Pennsylvania are reporting the death of a woman due to complications from measles. NPR's Kristen Wright reports.
3: Pennsylvania's Jefferson County coroner says the woman was 40 years old and a resident. He also confirms to NPR she was never vaccinated for the measles. Pennsylvania officials have now announced 3 deaths related to measles. The Lancaster County coroner said the first 2 were infants. Health Secretary Robert F. Kennedy Jr. initially said maybe the 2 deaths were fabricated. And now the Centers for Disease Control and Prevention says it needs to review the deaths and hasn't added them to its official count tracking fatal cases. No other states have announced measles deaths this year. Pennsylvania's health department reported a significant spike in the measles last week and a total of 676 cases across most counties. Kristen Wright, NPR News.
2: This is NPR News from Washington. President Trump says he's spoken to Ukraine's President Volodymyr Zelensky about Ukrainian drone and missile strikes on Russian diesel facilities. He says those strikes are making diesel more expensive. Russia halted diesel exports back in July. In the U.S., the price of diesel is at an all-time high. AAA says diesel is averaging $6.23 a gallon. Sweden's center-left opposition is holding on to a narrow lead over the right-wing government in the country's general election. As Esme Nicholson reports, it may be several days before the results are final.
4: With more than 90% of votes counted, the left-leaning opposition has a 3-seat advantage with a majority that would allow the Social Democrat leader Magdalena Andersson to form a government. But with the Social Democrats faring worse than expected, it's too close to call. Incumbent Prime Minister Ulf Kristersson's pledge to bring the far-right Sweden Democrats into a coalition with his conservative moderate party is thought to have put off some voters, with both parties seeing losses. Founded by neo-Nazis, the Sweden Democrats are calling to revoke permanent residency permits, stop immigration, and make Sweden Sweden again. For NPR News, I'm Esme Nicholson in Berlin.
2: The Best in Television will be honored tonight in Los Angeles at the 78th Emmy Awards. The honors are being handed out at the Peacock Theater. On Wall Street, the NASDAQ is off more than 1%. I'm Dave Mattingly in Washington.
1: Brian. This is Jim Inkster, and thank you for joining us for Talk Louisiana. Bob Mann, prolific author and a longtime servant to the people, serving some of the big names in Louisiana political history. Kathleen Blanco was one of those, and John Brough for many years, and Russell Long before that. And he also worked in the campaign for J. Bennett Johnston in 1990, when Johnston eked out a much closer win than anticipated against David Ernest Duke. That's been 36 years. How much relevance do you think that campaign has had on American politics, Bob? Because we do have some people saying things like, I'm David Duke without the baggage. It appears his message has resonated mightily in America.
0: Yeah, I mean, I think Duke would probably be, because of Trump and his more blatant use of racist language and racial appeal and policies, would feel, you know, more emboldened to say what he really thought. I mean, Duke had to sort of couch a lot of his language in dog whistles and ways that Trump doesn't bother to do, and a lot of other people in his party no longer feel that they need to bother about including the Vice President, J.D. Vance, who I think says racist, makes racist comments every day, especially aimed at immigrants. And so, you know, it's interesting that Duke, in some ways, while he's a horrible, awful human being, was and still is, was more careful in his language than our current president.
1: 877-217-5757. Board Bob Mann. Now, as I stated last week, I remember when George McGovern, when he was running for president in 1972, offered every American citizen, man, woman, and child $1,000 giveaway to stimulate the economy and, of course, to help people who are not well off. And at that time, I think $1,000 in 72 is worth about $8,000 now. And Donald Trump has offered to send $5,000 to every adult American, but only if his party wins in November both houses. And this is getting some pushback from some GOP people. Ralph Norman, the Republican of South Carolina representative, says that to make that dependent on keeping the House, I think, is a problem. I don't know where the money comes from. Joe Lonsdale, co-founder of a major Republican operation, a big donor, says that, for the record, I'm hugely in favor of winning the midterms and love much about this administration, but I'm strongly against bread and circus bribes. Now, Bob Mann, is this going anywhere, this $5,000 from the president to every adult American?
0: Well, first of all, I think we have to, you know, I think it's important to recognize and to examine who's making the promise. And, you know, Trump makes a lot of promises. He's a well-known con man who doesn't keep his promises, especially when they involve paying people. So I wouldn't put a whole lot of, I wouldn't have a whole lot of confidence that I hope your listeners haven't already spent their $5,000 because, okay, number one, I don't think that Trump's going to win the midterms, but even if they do, I don't think that the money's going to happen. It would add $1 trillion to the national debt. There's no idea. There's no proposal. There's, you know, Trump offered no details about where the money would come from. And moreover, it's a tacit admission that the, you know, McGovern offered that idea because the economy under Richard Nixon was in trouble, and Trump is offering this as a tacit admission that the economy that he presides over is in trouble. If people really need the money, why not give it to him now? He's got a Republican Congress. He may not have that in January. He's got Republican House and Senate. He could pass the bill tomorrow and give them the help that he claims they need today. Why wait?
1: Well, Joe in Ascension Parish says that the president is well-liked by many, including Julia Letlow, and he is right, Joe is. Julia Letlow called President Trump the greatest president in American history. Bob, I suspect that there have been 45 presidents, 47 presidencies. Of the 45, you would probably rank Donald John Trump, you, Bob Mann, somewhere below number one.
0: Maybe three or four. I mean, the historians generally rank Trump at the bottom right now, and I think that's probably where he'll stay. He can't go any lower, so I guess that's where he'll stay. But when you're talking about Letlow, there's still a lot of people in MAGA who she's got to pander to. There's no way she believes Donald Trump is a competent or honest or decent person or president, but she's got to pretend that he is in order to try to keep that fragile coalition together. And it's not going to be a cakewalk for her. She'll probably win, but you know, she's only going to win if she pretends that Trump is the greatest president ever.
1: Well, tonight at LSU, Jamie Davis will speak, and he will be at the journalism building Bob and I know well, 144 Fieldhouse Drive, oldest building on campus, by the way, 6 p.m. And Julia Letlow has been invited, but no confirmation to my knowledge that she has accepted, and she's an academician. I think that would be an easy one from her. That's not a debate, Bob. It looks like she would say yes to that, wouldn't she?
0: Well, yeah, I think she's just not, there's just a lot that she doesn't want to have to defend. And I think it's not all Trump. It's that, the non-disclosure agreement she signed with Meta, over the, you know, for that, big data center up in Richland Parish and the Meta stock that she bought, that may have been based on insider information that she gained from signing the NDA. She doesn't want to answer those questions, and so she's gonna run away from interviews, and debates, because there's a lot of questions that I think she's just not comfortable answering, and I think her staff, as a former staff person, they're not totally confident that she can handle those questions.
1: 877-217-5757. Another listener notes that close doesn't get you very far in politics. It gets you a ticket home, just like if you get beat in a landslide. And Democrats are talking about getting close in Mississippi and in Louisiana and in Texas. But Texas appears to be a real prospect right now. Is that real or is that just fantasy? How do you see it, Bob Mann?
0: Well, I'm looking at a new poll that just was posted yesterday. The New York Times does a good job of aggregating, good polling. And there's a new poll that has James Tallarico up by 5 points over Ken Paxton. The same poll has Greg Abbott up by 8 points. So it's not a poll that is uniformly favoring Republicans, but it does show that people are not really that happy with Ken Paxton.
1: And in the old days, people split their votes. I've mentioned that in 2008, Mary Landrieu beat John Kennedy by 6 points on the same ballot, one measure away, in which John McCain beat Barack Obama in Louisiana by 20 points. Those days are not as plentiful as they used to be, Bob.
0: No, but I think in this case in Texas, and what happened in Louisiana, when John Bel Edwards was elected governor, beating David Vitter, who was an incumbent U.S. senator at the time. I think people distinguish between governor and senator. Governor's races are more about local state issues. Senate races are more about national issues. And so people, I do think they distinguish between offices that are federal and local and state. And I think the poll that I just referred to in Texas is an indication of that, and other elections around the country. I think people are making distinctions.
1: 877-217-5757 for Robert Townley Mann. David in Atlanta. David, you're on, sir.
5: Good morning, gentlemen. Mr. Mann, it's been reported that a Russian oligarch close to Vladimir Putin has paid Donald Trump Jr.'s wedding in Bahamas with his own money. Now, being an oligarch close to Vladimir Putin is like being a capo in the Genovese crime family. Now, if this were Hunter Biden, his wedding being paid for by a Russian oligarch, how long would it take Jim Jordan and James Comer to have hearings on Hunter Biden?
1: All right. Thank you, David. Bob, do you have any thoughts on that?
0: Yeah, I think it's kind of incredible. I think now we know why the president didn't go to the wedding. It was chock full of Russians, one of whom paid for most of the wedding. And I just find it odd that the Trump sons are making a ton of money off of their father's presidency. Why they would need some Russian oligarch to pay for a wedding is just beyond me. It's almost like an addiction to Russian money that they can't break. I don't understand it at all. It just seems like it's the kind of thing you'd want to avoid, given the allegations and suspicions about your father's connections to Russia, that you'd want to make things worse for him. It makes no sense.
1: Well, Bob is not only a politico, he's a journalist, and yesterday's top story in the New York Times, the Justice Department has sent FBI agents to reporters' homes to serve subpoenas, and at least one case flashed a warrant to seize devices. The Pentagon has fired the editor and publisher of its traditionally independent newspaper, Stars and Stripes, and blocked access to other journalists who refused to sign pledges that would limit their reporting. Regulatory agencies are using their powers to pressure media organizations over their content. The administration has stripped funding from public television and public radio. Angry over stories he does not like, President Trump has sued major news organizations, and the White House has taken control of the previously independent press pool that attacks the president, deciding which outlets can participate. And almost 20 months into Mr. Trump's second term, his long-running media clashes have grown into a sweeping campaign to control speech in America that stands out for applying for so many levers so fast all at once. Now, that's a bit of an editorial statement, maybe more than a bit, on the front page of the New York Times, but is it real? Is it valid to make this claim against number 47?
0: Well, I don't think it's an unfair. Maybe, I don't know, exactly how you define editorial statement, but I think it is not something that I think that even a lot of people around Trump would say is not true. They seem to be very proud of it. I mean, everything that you've described and everything that's in that Time story is out in the open. I mean, they're not doing this behind the scenes. They're bragging about it. They're using it to raise money online. They think it's popular with the MAGA base, and that's one of the reasons why they're doing it. They're also doing it because Trump has thin skin and can't handle criticism. But they're not certainly being secretive about it. So I think they see it as a net positive for them.
1: 877-217-5757. We're back after this.
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9: Coastal Louisiana will soon be the home of what SpaceX says will be a $100 billion launch base. 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
1: This is Jim Inkster. 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And as mentioned, Saturday night, LSU beat Louisiana Tech as Bill Cassidy's alma mater beat John Kennedy's alma mater 45-14, and LSU will play at Ole Miss. Now, John Kennedy, despite the fact that his alma mater, one of his four alma maters, lost last Saturday, he is perhaps the most famous orator in the United States Senate today, Bob. I gotta give him his due. He's made a splash.
0: Oh yeah. No, he has. He gets attention. He seems to like it. But unfortunately, I think that's about all he does is get attention. I'm not sure what accomplishments he actually has to his name.
1: Well, he can coin a phrase, but it's a different kind of rhetoric than we used to have. I'm going to, if we can pull this off, and Robin says we can, do a comparison between John Kennedy and William Proxmire. Here's Kennedy last week on LSU's collision with the Southeastern Conference.
12: That's bone deep down to the marrow stupid. I've got rocks in my driveway that are smarter than me. They're not going to throw LSU out of the SEC. Let me tell you something. I and a lot of other people in the United States Congress will be on them like a hobo on a ham sandwich.
1: All right, and here is William Proxmire, senator from Wisconsin, who succeeded Joe McCarthy. And when he did it, by the way, he didn't praise McCarthy, who died in office. He said he was a disgrace. But Proxmire served in the Senate for 32 years. And back in 1986, in July of 86, he took the floor of the Senate and he warned about televised addresses from the Senate chamber, thinking they would be a problem. And here is Even if you disagree with him, I think you'd have to say he's a statesman. Bill Proxmire.
13: Now, Mr. President, let me speak more generally on this issue. The Senate will vote, there's no question about it, to continue televising its proceedings. It will do so by a thumping majority. Thumping majority of both Democrats and Republicans. We know that. Those of us who oppose this measure will be characterized as behind the times. No more telling criticism can be made in today's society, where toddlers play with computers, teenagers program them, and their parents see a generation gap opening in front of their eyes. Many people will even wonder why it took the Senate so long to approve of television. When historians look for a phrase to characterize the last 40 years, they may well call our era the age of television. This senator cannot think of any other technological innovation which has had as great an influence on the daily lives of Americans.
1: That's William Proxmire. The rhetoric has changed, Bob.
0: Yeah, well, I would just like to say that, you know, I worked for Russell Long, who was, along with Proxmire, the main opponents of letting television into the Senate. And, I think they were wrong as far as that, you know, standing in the way of the public being able to see what went on in one of the major branches of government was, you know, just, you just can't stop that. But Russell Long, and I think Proxmire, as we've heard, Russell Long really thought that if we had television in the Senate, that the Senate would slowly attract carnival barkers like John Kennedy. And I think he was
1: now,
0: right.
1: Now. But Kennedy, as we know, is in some ways playing a role, and he's doing it really well. What's that old adage? We're all actors on a stage. And by the way, I don't think John Bel Edwards would mind me telling this, but I saw him a few weeks ago, and he told me Kennedy's numbers are very good in Louisiana. So when he runs for re-election in 2 years at 77, Bob, I have a feeling there won't be many people of renown coming out to oppose him.
0: Well, I mean, yeah, it's probably right. I mean, it would, you know, like I say, people are attracted to carnival barkers. I mean, I'm just saying, you know, Stephanie Grace made a really good, you know, go read her column in the Advocate.
1: Yeah, it was very good.
0: She made this exact point that he's good at the quip. He's good at the soundbite, but he doesn't actually get anything done.
1: And that's the point I was making, is that now we live in a world of soundbites, and it's a different world. But Proxmire was a throwback and a good one. And he was also a guy who served in counterintelligence during World War II, graduate of both Yale and Harvard, and 32 years largely without scandal. He had the Golden Fleece Awards he used to give out for government waste, and those were a must-read thing at the time. I think the most controversial thing he ever did was that he had hair implants, and he took it as a deduction on his taxes for medical expenses.
0: You know, when I first went to Washington, I lived at DuPont Circle, and I would ride the subway into Capitol Hill in the mornings, and several mornings I would see, and in the afternoon sometimes I'd see Proxmire on the subway, and he was always, you know, I would go and talk to him, and he knew Buddy Romer, who was the congressman from, you know, North Louisiana, and we talked about Romer, and he admired Romer and all that. But he was a really down to earth guy, right? You know, you didn't see many U.S. senators riding the subway in those days.
1: And back when I was a student at LSU, they used to have a union speakers series, and I saw him speak at the union, and he was riveting. I also saw George McGovern speak there, and I also saw Jack Anderson speak there. It would be nice to bring something like that back to Tiger Town.
0: Yeah, it would.
1: Red in Lafayette. Red, you're on with Bob Mann. Good morning, Red.
14: Yeah, I think it might be Rod.
1: Okay.
14: Question for Mr. Mann.
1: I'm sorry,
14: the
1: Red.
14: Red's good. Well, I'll answer that.
1: So will I.
14: Given the Republican Party's inability to have real oversight over President Trump, or even abdicating a balance of power, at what point do we need to start asking the question of whether the Republican Party still supports a democracy or is leaning more toward authoritarian form of government?
0: Oh, right. I think we've gone about 10 lanes past that exit. You know, I think that the question to me is not so much about where the Republican Party stands on authoritarian politics. Mike Johnson makes that clear every day. he's fine with letting Donald Trump do whatever he wants to do, saluting and saying, yes, sir. The question is, can we turn this car around and get it back? And even under Democratic leadership in both houses, I'm not 100% confident that the current leadership and Hakeem Jeffries and Chuck Schumer are up to the task of the kind of repair and repair work we need to do. I just don't know. And, but I think we're way past, like I say, we're way past that exit lane. We blew past that a long time ago.
1: And thank you for the good question, Rod. And I apologize for getting your name wrong. But, Bob, I would surmise that the next Democrat who is president, whether it's in a few years or the next term or the term after that, the next Democrat will also exercise far more executive power. This is not going to be so easy to put the genie back in the bottle, is it?
0: Well, I mean, I think that's, I think that's probably right, although, it's also possible that all these rules that Donald Trump gets to break are rules that the Republican-controlled Supreme Court applies only to Republicans, and they conjure a different standard for Democrats. It amazes me that Trump gets away with a lot of things that I really do not think this Supreme Court would have let Biden or Obama do. And the way Obama handled the Dreamers is a good example of that. They're letting Trump do a lot worse without congressional authorization than Obama ever tried.
1: James and Metairie, you're on with Bob Band. James, good morning, sir.
15: Hi. Good morning, Jim and Bob. Bob, I wonder if you could give us an update on the status of a controversial proposal made about a year ago where Jeff Landry challenged the Board of Supervisors on LSU to put up a statue of Charlie Kirk.
1: All right. I think that's kind of gone by the wayside, but I don't know of any move ongoing to do that, but the governor was in favor of it, and perhaps he was an admirer of Charlie Kirk, as were many others. But your thoughts about whether that would be a good idea, Bob?
0: I'm not sure. I never really understood why you want to put a statue of someone who was really opposed to free speech on college campuses on a college campus. I don't think Charlie Kirk was the poster child for silencing voices that he disagreed with. Maybe it would be appropriate for LSU to put a statue of Charlie Kirk.
1: Well, it certainly would be appropriate to put a statue of Hubert Humphrey.
0: Absolutely.
1: Or William Tecumseh Sherman.
0: I don't think that's going anywhere. I don't think that's, a lot of people have decided that they went way too far in lionizing Charlie Kirk.
1: Stewart downtown. Stewart, you're on with Bob. Good morning, sir.
16: Why, thank you, Jim, Mr. Mann, and the audience. Good morning, as always. Mr. Mann, and you, and anybody, Jim, that would like to chime in, would you conclude that the Republicans, the MAGA facet of Republicans, that they are radical and no longer conservative?
1: All right. I don't like the term radical. That's in the eye of the beholder. But I think there is a good question. And Bobby Jindal, I think, was the first who said it when he was running against Donald Trump. He says Donald Trump is not a conservative. And I think in many ways he's not a conservative, but he has basically taken control of the party, hasn't he, Bob?
0: Oh, yeah. Look, there are a lot of people. You and I both know a lot of those people around Baton Rouge, but there are a lot of people that we know nationally that we've seen who have left the Republican Party because they don't think that he stands for anything remotely related to conservatism. And, I don't think under almost any standard, Donald Trump could be considered a real traditional conservative, a Ronald Reagan conservative. Whether you like Ronald Reagan or not, I think there's no way that you can really compare the two in their ideologies.
1: Well, they both switched parties, but Ronald Reagan became a traditional conservative, and Donald Trump became a Trump conservative. Bob, thank you so much. Back
0: thank
1: tomorrow.
0: You, Jim.
1: Stay safe. Stay tuned.
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18: Moving right along with wall-to-wall sunshine. A stray thunderstorm chance coming in at our high approaching 95. We have that heat index value peaking near 109. Some clouds may linger for tonight. Otherwise, fair weather, a low mid-70s. Sunny on Tuesday for Wednesday, too. Chances for wet weather pretty low, and highs are up between about 90 and 95. Right now, we have dry weather in the forecast for Thursday and for Friday, too. Highs from the low to middle 90s for both days. I'm WRKF meteorologist Jennifer Naramore.
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20: I've never seen an attempt to politicize our military like the one being conducted by Pete Hegseth.
21: Frank Kendall is former Secretary of the Air Force. He believes Defense Secretary Pete Hegseth's attempts to politicize the Pentagon are also harming the very structure of the military. Take, for example, the fact that Hegseth has either blocked promotions or outright fired an astonishing 10% of the military's highest-ranking officers.
20: He's fired 25 roughly senior officers. He's pulling people off of promotion lists. And that effect is rippling all the way down through the ranks. It's causing people to be afraid. And in many cases, I think he's not getting good advice because people are afraid to tell him things that he doesn't want to hear. Long-term serious damage is being done to our military.
21: What does it mean to lose experienced military leadership? Are these just the concerns of career brass in need of a shakeup? Or is longer-term damage really being done? I'm Meghna Chakrabarty. Today on Point, a conversation with former Air Force Secretary Frank Kendall. Stay with us.
22: Live from NPR News in Washington, I'm Korva Coleman. Iran says a planned meeting it was going to attend with other Gulf nations won't happen, saying this was dropped at the request of Saudi Arabia. They were supposed to talk about the Strait of Hormuz. But this comes as Houthi rebels in Yemen gained ground at the expense of Saudi Arabia. The Houthis are allied with Iran. NPR's Hadil Al-Shalji explains the Houthis have claimed more control over a different waterway, the Bab al-Mandab Strait, at the bottom of the Red Sea.
23: This strait is a waterway which is in the Red Sea and an alternate route that Saudi Arabia uses to ship its oil. So the Houthis' capture of a port in the Bab al-Mandab Strait on Friday and more strategic islands today is the group's latest move to control that choke point. The Houthis have also been attacking Saudi oil facilities over the past month to keep pressure on global markets.
22: NPR's Hadil Al-Shalji reporting. President Trump is again talking about artificial intelligence after several AI industry leaders called for a slowdown in AI research. Writing online today, Trump claimed his administration has already stopped AI people from doing bad or potentially bad things. He insinuated that included the head of Anthropic, Daria Amade. Over the weekend, Amade published a long essay calling for the AI slowdown. Trump opposes a slowdown, saying it will only help China. House Speaker Mike Johnson agrees. Talking to CNN's State of the Union, Johnson says AI leaders need to solve this together.
24: We need to get them all in a room at the same time and agree on what the guardrails are. That's the only way to do this. If Congress just races in and does some sort of emergency session to try to regulate AI, we will lose the race to China, and that is a threat to every single American.
22: Meanwhile, intelligence officials in China have disclosed some of their concerns about AI. The leader of China's Ministry of State Security says AI could pose a threat to Communist Party control of China. Amazon says it has suspended flights with cargo carrier 21 Air after the deadly plane crash in Miami last week. NPR's Joel Rose reports Amazon made that announcement Sunday, 1 week after the crash.
25: Amazon says it has decided to pause operations with 21 Air after reviewing the circumstances surrounding the incident. One pilot warned the other that the plane was going too fast, according to a summary of the cockpit voice recordings, while automated warnings sounded during the descent. But the pilots went ahead with the landing anyway. The plane barreled past the end of the runway and smashed into two vehicles on the ground, killing five people. Former employees at 21 Air say the company discouraged them from reporting their safety concerns, but the company says it is confident in its safety policies and training. Joel Rose, NPR News, Washington.
22: Amazon is a financial supporter of NPR and pays to distribute some of our content.
2: It's 10:04. In regional news, State Representative Mike Baham is returning from last week's midterm Republican National Convention in Dallas. Capital Access reporter Brooke Tharrington shares what the representative learned.
3: The Republican from Chalmette said the event, like presidential conventions held every 4 years, was a party fundraiser, but this time the focus was on congressional candidates in tight races. He also said what he thinks is the reason behind President Donald Trump's promise to deal out $5,000 checks if Republicans retain control of both houses.
4: I think that if you do have a Democratic majority, they're going to be very hostile and belligerent and uncooperative, and they are not in any way, shape, or form going to work with Trump. I would imagine their goal is going to be impeachment round three.
3: Speaker of the House Mike Johnson and House Majority Leader Steve Scalise were the only state congressional members in attendance. In Baton Rouge, I'm Brooke Tharrington.
2: Election Day is 50 days away, and thanks to the last-minute redistricting, the U.S. House races in Louisiana on the November 3rd ballot are all open primaries. The two biggest races are in Districts 5 and 6, which are the two open seats. ULM political science professor Pearson Cross says while four prominent Republicans are running in District 5, there's only one prominent Democrat, Pat Moore, on the ballot.
5: Clearly, the Democrat, if things go as previously, has the inside track on making a runoff. But as far as the Republicans go, it's toss-up right now. Who can get their message out?
2: The District 6 race also has a crowded field with 10 candidates, that being 6 Republicans, 3 Democrats, and 1 Libertarian. That's news. I'm Mel Bridges.
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22: This is On Point. I'm Meghna Chakrabarty. Defense Secretary Pete Hegseth is actively purging top military officers and civilian leaders. So far, he's either blocked promotions or fired roughly 10% of the military's top-ranking officers. Joint Chiefs of Staff Chair General C.Q. Brown Jr., Chief of Naval Operations Admiral Lisa Franchetti, Army Chief of Staff General Randy George, just to name a few. And of the blocked promotions, many were for women or people of color. Now, that the defense secretary wanted to conduct such a purge isn't a surprise. He said as much on November 7th, 2024, on the Sean Ryan podcast, a few days before President Trump announced Hegseth as his pick for defense secretary. In the podcast interview, Hegseth said the military had veered off course, but he already had a solution in mind.
7: Well, first of all, you got to fire. Yeah, you got to fire the chairman of Joint Chiefs, and you got to fire this. I mean, obviously, you're going to bring in a new Secretary of Defense, but any general that was involved, general, admiral, whatever that was involved in any of the DEI woke, it's got to go. Either you're in for war fighting, that, and that's it. And that's the only litmus test we care about.
22: And then on September 30th, 2025, Hegseth summoned generals and admirals from their posts around the world to the Marine Corps base in Quantico, Virginia. In the unprecedented meeting, Hegseth said he was going to work to eliminate what he called a rot at the heart of the Defense Department.
7: For too long, we've promoted too many uniformed leaders for the wrong reasons, based on their race, based on gender quotas, based on historic so-called firsts. We've weeded out so-called toxic leaders under the guise of double-blind psychology assessments, promoting risk-averse go-along-to-get-along conformists instead. Foolish and reckless political leaders set the wrong compass heading, and we lost our way. We became the woke department, but not anymore.
22: Well, Frank Kendall says Secretary Hegseth is succeeding in his campaign to bring culture change through personnel change, but just not in the way that Hegseth intends. Kendall is the former Secretary of the Air Force. He served in that position from 2021 to 2025. He's a West Point graduate, served 11 years in active duty and roughly 20 years at the Pentagon in various positions, including as Undersecretary of Defense for Acquisition, Technology, and Logistics, and as the Deputy Director of Defense Research and Engineering for Tactical Warfare Programs. Frank Kendall is also author of the new book, Lethal Autonomy, The Future of Warfare, Whether We Like It or Not. Frank Kendall, welcome to On Point.
9: Thanks, Mia. Good to be with you.
22: So you say that Secretary Hegseth is, in fact, bringing a kind of culture change to the Pentagon. How would you describe what that change is?
9: He's politicizing the military in a way which I've never seen. You know, I've worked in a number of administrations, Republican and Democratic, and they've always been, I would say, intensely apolitical. There's a very strong culture historically of just keeping politics out of the Pentagon. In all the years I worked in the Pentagon, I don't think I ever knew any general officer or senior civilian's political inclinations. I never asked, and they never said. It was a very valuable environment, and we went through a number of transitions where you would seamlessly go from supporting a Democratic or Republican administration to the opposite. That has been disrupted dramatically here. You mentioned the firings of senior officers, people being pulled off of promotion lists, people being put into positions because of political loyalty. And I wrote a piece about this recently, and since then a number of people reached out to me to tell me that it's even worse than I thought it was.
22: How have they described what the worst is?
9: Active politicization, not just passive, where people are told that, you know, they need to align themselves more closely with the president's agenda. That's not the way things have been handled in the past. Basically, you follow the policies as they're written and promulgated. You follow directions of the Secretary of Defense and service secretaries and so on, and the orders that come down through the chain of command to the combatant commanders. And that's it. You don't worry about anybody's politics. You're there to do whatever mission you're assigned, as long as it's lawful and you can do so in good conscience.
22: So to align themselves with more closely with the president's agenda, whether or not they think it's militarily sound?
9: Whether or not they think it's wise or military sound or even relevant. I had a conversation recently by email with someone about one of the president's directions to the Navy, which was to replace the electromagnetic launcher systems for our fighter planes with a historical one, a steam-based one. And this is really ridiculous. It's going back in a major way and would have huge cost and operational implications. And I asked the question, is there anybody in the Department of the Navy who can say no to this man? And the answer is no. Nobody's willing to do that. And that's true in general.
22: Okay. Can we just stick with this one example for a second, Secretary Kendall? Because, funnily enough, it's what came to mind before you even said it, because it's so ridiculous, okay? If I might just speak plainly. So for folks who don't know, the president, not that long ago, signed a national security memorandum, right, that is directing the Navy to remove the current electromagnetic aircraft launch systems. And these would be on
9: aircraft carriers,
22: right. So the modern day version of how we actually launch aircraft off ships in the middle of the ocean and replace them with a technology that was used, what, in the 50s, 60s?
9: It's still in use on the older carriers, but it took a long time and it was very difficult to develop the electromagnetic launch system. But it's much more reliable. It's much more cost effective. You don't have failures nearly as often, and you get much more consistent launches tailored to the aircraft you're launching. It's a much better system than the steam systems we used to use.
22: Steam. The idea of going back to steam power, it really kind of stops me in my tracks. But okay, so does anyone, as far as you can tell, whether or not they're saying no to the president, think that this is a good idea?
9: No, I haven't met anyone who thinks it's a good idea. Similarly for the battleship he's directed the Navy to build.
22: Okay. Sticking with these steam catapults for another minute, Secretary Kendall, if I could, it is quite shocking to hear you say that there are people within the Navy who have told you that there's no one who can say no to the president about an idea that would sort of reverse technology in the Navy, cost billions of dollars, and one that nobody thinks is a good idea, and yet nobody in the Navy can say no to the president. I mean, I can't even really wrap my head around what that means.
9: Well, first of all, if you're a uniformed or even a career civilian, you have to use the chain of command. And that goes from the president to the secretary of defense to the secretary of the Navy in this case.
22: Mm-hmm.
9: And all those people, I think, are unwilling to tell the president he's wrong about anything. So, the person who's just been nominated to be secretary of the Navy, Hong Kong, is not very likely to go tell the president he's wrong about something. He wants to be secretary of the Navy. Pete Hegseth, obviously is in a position where I don't think he wants to tell the president he's wrong about anything either.
22: But when members of the military sign up to serve, they don't take an oath to the Secretary of the Defense or the Secretary or the President of the United States.
9: That's absolutely right. You take an oath to the Constitution to support and defend the Constitution against all enemies, foreign and domestic. And that's an oath, and the point of that oath is not being loyalty to a person or to a political party, certainly. It's emphasized constantly in people's training. It's been emphasized constantly in speeches by senior leaders, including myself. I don't think that that's really being followed right now. I think people are afraid, as you mentioned earlier, and they're trying to not get fired. They're trying to not get pulled off of a promotion list. So they're unwilling to say things. And some people are willing to are at the point where they're leaving. Some of the best people I know have reached out to me and said that they can't put up with this anymore, that they're going to leave the service as a result of it.
22: Yeah, I want to talk about that in just a moment, but please tell me, Secretary, if what I'm about to say is too harsh a criticism. But if there's such a culture of fear within the Pentagon now that no one in the Navy, I'm obviously not going to talk about enlisted sailors, but like top-ranking people in the Navy. No one is willing to tell Secretary Hegseth, and therefore the president, that there's an idea that's terrible, will cost billions, and no one actually thinks it's a good one. And they won't do it because they're afraid of losing their jobs or afraid of losing a promotion. In a sense, that's understandable. But we're talking about the United States military here, and my at risk of having too harsh a criticism, that also feels like a dereliction of duty. Is it, if you're a top leader in the Navy?
9: I actually think that's a fair way to put it. But it comes much more serious when you talk about matters of war and peace. The attack on Iran, for example.
22: Mm-hmm.
9: For years, it's been well understood that Iran had the potential to resist airstrikes and to close the Straits of Hormuz for some indeterminate period of time. Anyone advising the president should have been quite firm with him about that prospect. Apparently if that was the case, it was ignored, and we went into this war with full knowledge of what might happen, or it just wasn't given very strongly. I do have some sympathy for the position that people are in, but as you said, they have a duty to speak up. They have a duty to speak truth to power and tell people what they really think. And I'm concerned that the leadership in the Pentagon right now, the uniform leadership, has narrowed the definition of what it's appropriate for the military people to give advice on too narrowly, to where it doesn't include the wider implications of a decision that the president or the secretary of defense might make.
22: Is that different from the culture of the Pentagon you once knew?
9: Yes, and I've worked with any number of chairmen of the Joint Chiefs over the years, as well as service military senior leadership, chiefs of staff of the services. And I think there was a climate that at least I tried to create when I had the opportunity, and that I think others have, where you want to hear the truth. In fact, you work hard to get people to tell you the truth, because people are always concerned that they might say something and be in disfavor because of it. So you need to actively overcome that, not encourage it. So what we're getting is, I think, predictable and understandable, and it's having very serious consequences.
22: Well, we're speaking today with Frank Kendall. He's the former Secretary of the Air Force. He served in that position for 4 years, spent 20 more years inside the Pentagon in very high-ranking positions, and Secretary Kendall recently has been quite vocal in his criticism of the leadership of Defense Secretary Pete Hegseth and his concern about how Hegseth's leadership is changing the very core of how the military operates. We'll have a lot more in just a moment. This is On Point.

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3: Coming up on the next Louisiana Considered, we hear how cuts to Medicaid are affecting proper wound care for Louisiana patients and learn about a study that gives insight into the struggle for many New Orleans residents to keep cool in the summer heat, and learn about a new LPB documentary that looks at the life of LSU football great Billy Cannon on the next Louisiana Considered.
2: 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This is Fresh Air. I'm Tanya Mosley, and my guest today is Colin Kaepernick. 10 years ago, as a quarterback for the San Francisco 49ers, he took a knee during the national anthem to protest police killings of black people. He was out of the league by the next season and later filed a collusion case against the NFL and settled it. He's the founder of the Know Your Rights Camp and started a publishing company and an AI literacy company. And in 2021, he made a Netflix series with Ava DuVernay about his childhood called Colin in Black and White. His new memoir is called The Perilous Fight. And your efforts to get back into the NFL, a lot of it seems to be, from an outsider, one of the stipulations for you actually coming into the fold again is not necessarily

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2: Moving right along with wall-to-wall sunshine, a stray thunderstorm chance coming in at our high approaching 95. We have that heat index value peaking near 109. Some clouds may linger for tonight, otherwise fair weather, a low mid-70s. Sunny on Tuesday for Wednesday, too. Chances for wet weather pretty low, and highs are up between about 90 and 95. Right now, we have dry weather in the forecast for Thursday and for Friday, too. Highs from the low to middle 90s for both days. I'm WRKF meteorologist Jennifer Aramore.
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5: Coastal Louisiana will soon be the home of what SpaceX says will be a $100 billion launch base. 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
8: On Louisiana Considered, we learn why many New Orleans residents are opting out of using air conditioning during extreme heat and dive into the consequences. We also learn how Medicare cuts are impacting wound care for Louisiana patients and discuss a new documentary on Louisiana football star turned convict turned prison medical director Billy Cannon. That's coming up.
9: Live from NPR News, I'm Lakshmi Singh. Despite the newest warnings about artificial intelligence, President Trump's demanding full speed ahead with AI and data centers. On social media, Trump points to U.S. competition from China in declaring, quote, whoever wins AI wins. But as NPR's John Ruich tells us, some of the major executives who've helped drive public access to AI are saying it is time to pump the brakes.
10: It started when Dario Amodei, the CEO of Anthropic, which makes Claude AI, posted a long essay online that said it's time for an intentional global slowdown of AI development. He said basically the pace at which AI is advancing is becoming too fast for people to keep up with it and keep it safe. So it needs to slow down, and he said companies like his need to have independent auditors embedded within them to check their safety measures. After that post went up online, there was this rapid and extraordinary display of unity from other industry leaders. So Sam Altman, the CEO of OpenAI, Elon Musk, who among other things runs xAI, and Demis Hassabis, who runs Google's AI efforts, they all agreed online.
9: NPR's John Ruich. A coalition of cities, including New York, Chicago, and Seattle, filed a federal lawsuit against the Department of Homeland Security over a new rule that would deny green cards and visas to immigrants who use government benefits. Here's NPR's Jasmine Garz.
11: Public charge has been part of U.S. immigration law for over a century. It lets an immigration official deny a green card or visa to someone believed likely to depend on government benefits for survival. In early September, Homeland Security redefined that guidance. Whether or not someone will use Medicaid, food stamps, or even college financial aid made will factor into deciding if an applicant might become a public charge. That guidance takes effect September 18th and would especially affect people applying for visas or trying to adjust their immigration status within the U.S.
9: That's NPR's Jasmine Garis reporting. Ukraine says a Russian drone hit a Ukrainian train near the border with Poland over the weekend. Latest from NPR is Joanna Kakissis.
2: In a statement, Ukrainian Railway said former CIA Director David Petraeus was at a station near the Polish border when the Russian drone hit the passenger train. A Ukrainian media outlet posted this video showing the station at the moment of the strike. Terrified passengers ran as smoke billowed in the distance. No casualties were reported. Ukrainian Railway said it was, quote, highly probable that the Russian drone's intended target was another train that had purposely left hours earlier ahead of schedule. European politicians, including former British Prime Minister Boris Johnson, were aboard the train. Joanna Kakissis, NPR News.
9: U.S. stocks trading lower this hour with the Dow now down 68. 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
12: It's 12:04. In news, child care providers in Louisiana are struggling with rising costs, insurance, food, and utilities. That's according to an annual survey by the Louisiana Policy Institute for Children. This year, more than 600 providers responded, including Sarah Corley in Alexandria. Corley would like to pay her staff more, but can't.
13: If we don't have the staff because we don't have the funding, we cannot accept the children.
12: Meanwhile, eligible families are waiting years for state child care assistance because of limited funding. Amid an otherwise scoreless first half for the Saints during yesterday's game against the Detroit Lions, the Saints had a defensive touchdown called back in a controversial call. Saints linebacker Caden Ellis said the team had to have the rule explained by the referee.
14: I believe he said that he started his arms forward motion. Look, they reviewed it. I'm sure that's how the rule is in the rule book, and it is what it is. It's all right. To me, it looked a whole lot like a sack fumble, but it's okay.
12: Saints defensive end Chase Young had strip-sacked Lions quarterback Jared Goff, and safety Jonas Sankey scooped it up and scored. However, the fumble was overturned. The Saints were unable to complete a 21-point comeback and lost to the Lions 31-30 in overtime. The LSU Tigers football team season opener last week broke a concession sales record. WAFB reports the sold-out game, delayed because of weather, sold $2.3 million of concessions. The top-selling item was Michelob Ultra. It brought in nearly 20% of the sales. That's well over double the next top seller, water. That's news. I'm Mel Bridges.
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8: From WRKF in Baton Rouge and WWNO in New Orleans, you're listening to Louisiana Considered. I'm Karen Henderson. On today's show, we learn how cuts to Medicare are impacting patients in need of proper wound care throughout the state. We also hear about a new documentary on the life of former LSU football star Billy Cannon, who not only served time in prison, but later spent two decades working as a prison dentist. But first, air conditioning. It's a critical tool in the fight against extreme heat. But new research finds many New Orleans residents fear using it due to high energy costs. A study published in June in the Journal of Urban Health found that even when New Orleans residents had air conditioning units, they struggled to keep the temperature in their homes under 80 degrees overnight. Hallie Parker, public health reporter for Verite News, has been covering the story and actually lives in one of the neighborhoods involved in the study. She joins us now. Hello, Hallie.
17: Hey, Karen.
8: Tell us about the study. Who conducted it? What did they find?
17: So RAND, Johns Hopkins University, and the team over at IC Change, which is this digital platform that kind of crowdsources different climate and weather observations from people on the ground, all worked together on this study. And they ended up going and tracking the temperature inside the bedrooms of about 114 New Orleans residents. And that happened again during the summer of 2023 and 2024. And those residents were recruited from about five neighborhoods, and that was the Holly Grove neighborhood, Dixon, Desire, Florida, and Bunny Friend, which is actually my neighborhood, like you mentioned, Karen. And so they found that even if residents were had access to window units or central air conditioning, which was especially surprising, they were really struggling to keep their homes cool at night, which can place a lot of stress on the body and their health.
8: Well, let's talk about that. What are the health implications of living in these high temperatures?
17: Yeah, so when your body doesn't get the chance to kind of cool down and rest, that heat can cause a lot more stress and exhaustion to the body, and that can lead to, you know, worse sleep, which can be really dangerous for people with chronic conditions, people who are older, over 65, people who live in low-income communities. All of those folks are then at a heightened risk for various heart problems, like strokes or heart disease, and that can actually lead to death, which is why some researchers even estimate that the risk of death from extreme heat could be six times more likely by the end of the century as a result of global warming. So it's a big concern. I even talked to one granddaughter whose grandmother had to go to the doctor, and they had found that because her house was so warm, it was actually contributing to her increased blood pressure and exacerbated her prediabetes. So it wasn't until they were able to cool their house down, kind of seal away a room that was letting in a ton of hot air from outside, that health condition was able to staple out.
8: Now, why did researchers choose New Orleans for this study? What makes New Orleans unique and how it holds heat?
17: New Orleans has a lot of concrete, and it's actually one of the cities with the least amount of tree canopy. So that makes a lot of areas of the city where there aren't those trees more likely to heat up throughout the day and really hold so much heat that's then re-released at night, even when the sun isn't shining. So that combined with the high poverty rate and also just how much we're seeing the level of extreme heat during the summer increase really attracted the authors of this study to the city, because they felt like it created a very unique heat risk that made this area especially vulnerable. So they wanted to be able to provide more information to potentially help guide policies in the future.
8: What are some suggestions that researchers are making for a solution, a path for relief from all the heat?
17: Yeah, so one thing that has already been done is the city creating its Healthy Homes Ordinance. Now, there are a lot of things missing from that ordinance, such as, you know, more clarity regarding how to actually implement and enforce it. But the researchers that I spoke to were really happy about them actually setting a cooling standard, which almost creates this concept of a right for renters and residents to have the access to cooling to maintain a healthy temperature in their homes. So that was a good first step. But they'd like to see that step, you know, built upon by, you know, adding more resources so people aren't so afraid to run their air conditioning all the time, making sure we actually have more robust funding for energy assistance programs to help people with their energy bills, because people who were able to run their air conditioning, especially if it was central AC all the time, were able to keep their homes beneath that sort of high threshold of 80 degrees at a healthier temperature. They also want to see more programs for people to be able to upgrade their homes so that they can seal their homes against the weather outside. And that will also help save on their energy bills indoors if you don't have all of that heat coming in from, you know, the cracks around the windows, around the doors, if you have wall insulation. then you're able to, you know, make that AC last and go a bit farther.
18: Hallie Parker, public health reporter for Verite News. Thanks, Hallie.
17: Thanks, Karen.
18: Louisiana is facing a massive shortage of wound care facilities and providers. Without this essential treatment, patients are left vulnerable and more likely to develop conditions like sepsis. Dr. William Tettelbach, president of the American Professional Wound Care Association, recently wrote a column about this issue in the Times-Picayune. He spoke with WWNO's Sarah Hennigan for more.
19: So in your essay, you describe a shortage of wound care across the state. How did this deficiency begin?
20: It really came to a culmination or a critical point when the universal reimbursement proposed rule went into effect January 1st of this year. And what it did was change the reimbursement of a of what we call cellular, acellular, matrix-like products. It's also known as skin substitutes. So these are kind of the end-of-the-line treatments that are very effective for wounds that just do not respond to the standard of care, you know, that is set. And, you know, the reimbursement was not actually well controlled, and so there was a lot of fraud, waste, fraud, and abuse that was with this, and it really brought it to the attention of CMS. Those who were, you know, trying to, you know, take the system, you know, needed to be, you know, called out, and they needed to have the accountability. But the problem was, is with the data that we looked at, we've, you know, like through these organizations I work with, you know, we looked at some, you know, the data that CMS has on the claims data, and it was only like 3 to 5% of the providers across the nation that were causing this problem. Big spend, really bad fraud.
19: Right.
20: And they went after a lot of these. They've had a lot of publicity. But, the problem is the solution was such a broad stroke that it really has hit hard on just the small, groups that were doing the right thing. Maybe we're just, you know, making their margins so they can see the patients they love to see who can't get into the clinics, the four-wall clinics that exist, you know, more in the urban areas versus the rural areas. But yet these patients really can't make it to the, you know, an urban, you know, within the city. They're either bedbound or they don't have a ride to get there. And if the economy, as it is now with rising costs like gas and rent and food, well, that's first priority, right? So, but in the end, they don't get the treatment they need. They get sicker, and then they have to, you know, say take an ambulance, which is very expensive, and get admitted to the hospital, which is even more expensive.
19: Exactly. So I want to back up a little bit. You talk about, and you mentioned at the top, these cellular, acellular, and matrix-like products known as CAMPS. What are those, and why are they so important?
20: Yeah, so these CAMPS or skin substitutes, they've been around, you know, close to 20 years, 15 years. And so these are, there's been a lot of research done with it. So one of these immune privilege, meaning that it can, you can lay it on a wound and there's no immune reaction. Like there's no rejection that happens with these. You know, they cover the wound, they protect the wound, they create an environment where it can get back to its normal healing pathway, but it can also stimulate where there's a loss of messaging on a cellular level.
19: How is the Medicare reimbursement change making it harder to access these CAMPS?
20: There was a period where the market, like, you know, the manufacturers could set a price and they were selling that, and there was the ability to buy it and then apply it and get reimbursed, where you were making, you know, a certain amount of money that would pay for, say, like a nurse practitioner's salary or buying. So like if I ran a mobile company, I have to pay out of pocket for the dressings. I have to pay, you know, for the, say, the tools like scalpel to do the debridements. I have to pay the salary of the person going out there, typically covering, mileage, gas. Before it was, when done right, it was, you could grow and expand your outreach. You could access these folks while, paying your overhead.
19: Why are rural patients more at risk? And why is outreach so essential? What can happen without it?
20: You know, we've been in a situation over the last 15, 20 years where the rural hospitals have been closing at a startling rate.
19: Yeah.
20: And so access to those hospitals just aren't there, a short drive, or at least someone can get you there in 30 minutes versus 2 hours to, you know, the next city center. So that's why these type of mobile care, have become critical to this outreach, because even some of the rural hospitals don't even offer wound services.
19: Exactly.
20: You know, it's the mobile folks that do it all.
19: Exactly. In your essay, you mentioned that Louisiana's major amputation rate is 37% above the national average. Why is that?
20: So when you look at that's from the Medicare data, and when you look at the claims data and the number of amputations that are being done, but a lot of that has to do with diabetes, mm-hmm. it's just in the complications of diabetes, and it's having limited access to these type of products, it could be that there's just not as many folks density wise that are in other areas that are serving, you know, and helping protect from this. But this, you're going to see more,
19: right?
20: Because of this, prevention and preservation are the key here.
19: Yeah,
20: and we're heading in the wrong direction in Louisiana.
19: Well, so that's a good segue, because I wanted to ask, you mentioned that 2 in 3 wound care clinics have closed or are on the verge of closing. I feel like I know your answer to this. Do you expect this trend to continue? And if it does, what will that mean for medical providers and those needing care?
20: The American Professional Wound Care Association did a survey with the Wound and Hyperbaric Association. And we did a national survey. We had folks in Louisiana was one of the areas where we had the biggest response to that. They were talking about having to close shop. Some were talking about having to lay off. Well, now there are those who filled it out that I know of that who were not thinking about that. They were holding on. And so now they're letting go people, or they're closing shops. So, and really it's the physician fee schedule that basically says we're going to make cuts in other areas. We're going to make it even harder for you to practice wound care medicine. There is a comment period that ends September 14th. About the physician fee schedule, it was CMS. If you Google 2027 physician fee schedule, it'll take you to that site, and then you can put a comment in and anything about, you know, just even like the proposed changes in this fee schedule is going to devastate and make it harder for me or my loved ones to get care. If there was anything out of this, you know, discussion, is that for anyone listening to this is to get online, put a comment on the CMS.
19: We have our homework assignments from the doctor. Dr. William Tettelbach, Chief Medical Officer at Restorix Health and President of the American Professional Wound Care Association. Thank you so much for your time today.
20: Oh, thank you. It was a pleasure.
18: From WRKF in Baton Rouge and WWNO in New Orleans, you're listening to Louisiana Considered. I'm Karen Henderson. It's football season, and LSU has been all over the headlines as the university was nearly kicked out of the SEC after head coach Lane Kiffin attempted to add former NFL players to the roster. But that's far from the only scandal to rock the school's football program. In the late 1950s, Billy Cannon put the purple and gold on the map. He helped the school win a national championship and even won the Heisman Trophy. But then a counterfeiting scheme landed him in prison. Louisiana Public Broadcasting is out with a new documentary titled Circles, The Life of Billy Cannon. It premieres tonight at 7. Joining us now to discuss it are executive producers Linda Midget and Jay Darden, alongside Billy's daughter, Bunny Cannon. She's also the assistant dean at the LSU School of Veterinary Medicine. Thank you all for being here.
0: Thank you.
21: Thank you.
18: Let's start with Billy's childhood. Bunny, can you tell us where he grew up and how he discovered football and what led him to play for LSU?
0: Yeah, so he was born in Philadelphia, Mississippi, and his parents were farmers as well as their parents. And I think the bottom fell out during the Depression. and they were forced to move because they couldn't make a living as farmers. And they moved around from place to place, migrant workers, and ended up coming to Baton Rouge, Louisiana because of Exxon. He excelled at just about all sports. But as he got into high school, he got faster and stronger, and football just kind of took over. That was his true love.
19: And how did he end up at LSU?
0: My dad told me one time, I asked him specifically if it was money, if it was the Cadillac, but it was because his LSU was the only school that would give my grandfather a job. He had lost his leg he fell off the scaffolding at Exxon, and he had gangrene had set into his leg, and they cut it off, and he couldn't work. And so from the age of 12 on, they were like a charity case. And so when he went to LSU, they gave him a job, and he became the head of men's dormitories at LSU.
19: Jay, how did Billy Cannon help put LSU football on the map? What did he bring to the university that was never seen before that put the school's football program in the national spotlight?
4: He brought his incredible talent, really one-of-a-kind talent, to have the speed and the strength that he had. He's a running back, and he's bigger than most of the players on the field. LSU success that we kind of take for granted today started with Billy Cannon and his teammates in 1958 winning the national championship unexpectedly. They were not supposed to be that great that year, but they were. And for decades, really several decades of Louisianans, LSU fans, Billy Cannon and that 58 championship year were the bellwether.
19: And, of course, after LSU, he went on to play in the American Football League, the bygone rival of the NFL. He retired, became a dentist. But there was a series of bad investments that did land him in prison. Jay, could you tell us about the case that led to his arrest?
4: Billy had a very successful orthodontic practice, and he was involved in real estate investment in the 80s when things went south. A lot of places, and particularly in Louisiana, he was heavily leveraged in debt, and Billy was a risk taker, and he made a poor choice by his own admission to get involved with a counterfeiter and financing a counterfeiting scheme that was designed to pass money overseas. Billy didn't think he'd ever have any involvement whatsoever with it other than providing some seed money for the guy to do the printing. But he wound up being caught with several other people and wound up pleading guilty in federal court and wound up spending time in a federal penitentiary in Texarkana. It was a fall from grace for a Louisiana hero, and it was a very difficult time for Billy and his family.
19: Bonnie, what do you remember about this time when your father was arrested, and how did the public react?
0: So I was 14 years old, and I had just gotten back literally from cheerleader camp that week, and we were out by the pool, and we were swarmed by Secret Service folks, and that, to me, was a little hefty because my dad wasn't even there. He was at the racetrack in New Orleans, but he did it. He spent 2 years of 2.5 years of a 5-year sentence in Texarkana, and we went and visited him there. But it was when he got out, I think he had high hopes of reestablishing his life, but I don't think the public was ready for that. And in hindsight, I think if he would have come out and apologized to the public, it might have been a little bit different. But he didn't feel that was necessary. And then he took a job working at Angola part-time, and that really changed everything. Over the course of 25 years, he and a trustee named Roosevelt Hall, who I wish everybody would remember his name, because he is an amazing human being who was imprisoned and should have probably only gotten 8 to 12 years, but spent 43 years at Angola. And he and my dad righted a lot of institutional wrongs that were happening.

0: I really think needs to be told. And he did it without the cameras and the fanfare and the lights, and he didn't really care if anybody knew it.
1: We're speaking with Louisiana Public Broadcasting executive producers Linda Midget and Jay Darden, and Billy Cannon's daughter, assistant dean of the LSU School of Veterinary Medicine, Bunny Cannon, talking about the new documentary Circles, The Life of Billy Cannon. It premieres tonight at 7 p.m. Bunny was talking about Billy's time working as a dentist at Angola. And Linda, maybe you can weigh in here. It's interesting that he would go back to a prison. What has he said about his time there as an employee?
2: It was very interesting that he chose that. And in fact, one of the things that he said to Warden Burl Kane, who hired him, Billy said, "Which side of the bars do you want me on?" Or which side of the wire do you want me on? Because he had been on both sides. And so my understanding is that he took the job in some ways out of necessity. But I think as time went on, it became more of a calling for him, that he realized that his experience really gave him an empathy with the prisoners, that I don't know that he would have had that had he not gone through, I think, the experience of maybe having made poor choices, you know, and having regrets.
1: Bunny, earlier this year, President Trump pardoned your father posthumously. What did that mean to you? And how do you remember your father and everything he contributed while also acknowledging the wrongdoings?
0: For me, what it did was it gave me pause to think that all my life people have seen the wrong. You know, when I was growing up and young, it was all about the football, and it was all about he was a hero and he was, you know, he was wonderful and perfect. And then all of a sudden that fall from grace for us was very traumatic, because we were all of a sudden we go from what they call it, from the penthouse to the doghouse in one day. We were looked on as pariahs in the whole community. And so, for people to see beyond that and to see that the work that he did at Angola was worth mentioning, and that his mistake, he is not the sum of one mistake that he made, but they could look at his entire life, and especially what he did at Angola, and pardon him. That meant the world to us as a family. And again, that's another thing that we never thought would happen.
1: Linda, what were your goals in making this documentary?
2: You know, my goal really for Louisiana Public Broadcasting was to tell his story honestly and fairly and with integrity. And part of the reason I feel like we have been able to do that is because all of the Cannon siblings, all five children, and then Miss Dot, Bunny's mom, participated. He's a legend. He's a Louisiana figure who, there is no one like him. They sort of broke the mold with him. And I hope that comes through.
1: Circles, The Life of Billy Cannon. It premieres tonight at 7 p.m. on Louisiana Public Broadcasting. Executive producers Linda Midget and Jay Darden, and Billy Cannon's daughter, Bunny Cannon. Thank you all for being here.
3: Thank you.
0: Thank you so much for your time.
1: WRKF in Baton Rouge and WWNO in New Orleans. You've been listening to Louisiana Considered. I'm Karen Henderson. Thanks to our guests, reporter for Verite News, Hallie Parker, president of the American Professional Wound Care Association, Dr. William Tettelbach, Louisiana Public Broadcasting producers Linda Midget and Jay Darden, and daughter of Billy Cannon and assistant dean at the LSU School of Veterinary Medicine, Bunny Cannon. Our managing producer is Alana Schreiber. 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
1: Sean Ramosfirm from Today Explained from Vox. Like many of you, I lived through 9/11. My memories of that day are of horror and shock and devastation, which is why I think 25 years later, it's so surprising that my feeds are filled with 9/11 memes that are ironic, irreverent, and surely insensitive. Think pasta stacked up to look like the Twin Towers with Eminem in the background and a caption that reads, "Never forgetty, Mom's spaghetti." Some of you surely know what I'm talking about, and some of you surely don't. So on the show, we're going to try and get everyone on the same page. Please consider this a trigger warning. Bear with us as we try to understand how jokes about the worst attacks in our country's history have helped a lot of young people deal with it and avoid it. How 9/11 became a meme, maybe the most popular meme online.
2: Stardate September 14th. Pegasus has a bit of an identity crisis. The stars that outline its body, the Great Square, don't all belong to the flying horse. In fact, the brightest of the four stars officially belongs to Andromeda. The Great Square is in the east at nightfall. Its member stars are all bright enough to see even through moderate light pollution. The square is tilted, so it looks more like a diamond than a square. Its brightest member forms the left point of the diamond, the star Alpheratz. It's about 100 light years from Earth, and it consists of two stars, both of which are a good bit bigger, brighter, and heavier than the Sun. In earlier centuries, Alpheratz was considered a member of both Pegasus and Andromeda. It's a prominent member of the classical outlines of both constellations. But in the early 20th century, astronomers decided to formalize the constellations. In 1930, they adopted a list of 88 constellations and gave them precise boundaries, like the borders of states or nations. That meant that every star could belong to only one constellation. The way the borders were drawn, Alpheratz stayed with Andromeda. There's no way to not see the star as part of the Great Square. So unofficially, Alpheratz maintains its dual citizenship, the second brightest star of Andromeda and the brightest star of the Great Square of Pegasus. We'll have more about the flying horse tomorrow. Our web address is stardate.org. For the University of Texas McDonald Observatory, I'm Billy Henry.
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0: Mid-City Civic Theater presents Dear Evan Hansen, a musical that explores the universal need for connection and the importance of feeling seen and valued. Playing now through September 20th. Ticket information can be found at midcitycivic.org.
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5: So I'm Whitney Phillips. I am an associate professor of information politics and media ethics in the School of Journalism and Communication at the University of Oregon.
1: And let's be honest, Whitney, have you ever laughed at a 9/11 meme?
5: I have been engaging with 9/11 memes since 2008, and some of them are so shockingly silly. It's just the juxtaposition is so unbelievable that will elicit a giggle often, even when you're like, I feel very uncomfortable about this laughter. When you're talking about tragedy, seeing something absolutely absurdist in this really serious context, it doesn't mean you're necessarily laughing at the tragedy itself, but there's just something that happens to your body when you see two things that should not go together. And that is where a lot of this laughter tends to come from. So having said that, yes, I will admit to having laughed at some of these memes, because they just are set up to be you know, the kind of essential experience of humor. But for some people, those two things pushed together, they do elicit a visceral embodied response, but it's one of disgust.
1: You mentioned that you've been tracking these memes since 2008. When did people start trafficking in them? Because it's not like everyone agreed that there's some humor to be had or found here on like September 12th, 2001.
5: There are folklorists who were tracking the humor in response to the attacks from the day of the attacks.
1: Okay, so I'm wrong. There were people on day one?
5: Oh, yeah, there definitely were. I mean, and there are archives of examples of it from all the way back then.
6: What does World Trade Center stand for? Welcome to Canada. World Terrorist Convention. What? Trade Center? Posted September 11th, 2001.
5: And it was wordplay like that. And some of these jokes would be just text, like, how do you make a big apple crumble? And then maybe there would be an image of the towers themselves.
7: Osama bin Laden announced today that he will give up terrorism to become a TV chef. For his first program, he'll be showing us how to make a big apple crumble. Posted September 30th, 2001.
1: I remember one from the early days of like, this is how they're going to rebuild the Twin Towers. And it was five towers like fingers. And the tallest one was flipping the bird to the world, essentially.
8: Rebuilding New York's skyline. New Trade Center design incorporates a gesture and spirit familiar to all New Yorkers. Posted September 13, 2001.
5: Yeah, you would have kind of visual gags like that. And so then as you move into 4chan and something awful, there were gifts were possible, like Hulk Hogan's smashing the towers, the Kool-Aid Man bursting through the towers. And then, you know, flash forward even further and you get to platforms that allow for short form video and audio in particular.
9: Coming to stores soon, the 9/11 playset.
5: Center on the juxtaposition of either the towers themselves or whatever it might be. And then you have, you know, the overlay of audio that creates this incongruous kind of experience where suddenly, you know, it's techno music or whatever it is that you're putting over it. With each of these iterations of the humor, what really shifts is what people are able to do with the platforms, and the jokes are always reflections of what people are able to do with these media.
1: Even if like you have no idea what we're talking about right now with these memes, I feel like everyone has probably seen the literally, I have to say, iconic image of George W. Bush in the children's classroom with his assistant whispering in his ear, and it's like blank, blank, blank.
10: Another Drake diss has been dropped by Kendrick or whatever.
1: Like that version, is that the most widely trafficked 9/11 meme?
5: Well, it depends on what community you're talking about. The trolls on 4chan that I was studying back in the day, the most dominant form of joking was people jumping out of the windows. Like that's what the humor was based on, that it was about the body horror of the day. But if you're talking about more, the kind of more mainstream articulation of the memes, well then maybe, that image of somebody whispering something into George Bush's ear, you could maybe think of it as, rather than framing it as the most popular meme, but the most kind of gateway druggy of all of the memes, because you're not having to think about what 9/11 actually was. And so that happens to be very exploitable because it's nonspecific, right? And you can apply it to any situation and never once have to think about the reality of what happened on that day.
1: And I think the latest iteration that I've seen, which is essentially this AI 9/11 sort of recap starring Super Mario from like his Mario Galaxy era, standing there watching the towers get hit. It is bananas.
11: Mamma mia!
12: On my orders, the United States military has begun strikes against military installations of the Taliban regime.
1: Have you seen this? Does it just imply that these memes are going to continue to evolve forever along with our technology?
5: With AI humor, It lowers the bar of participation to basically nothing. It is so easy for anybody to just create really intricate kind of joke, visual and audio jokes around 9/11. And so that also helps explain why is there so much more now than there was before? Well, because these tools of creation have been democratized in ways that allow literally anybody to jump into the fray and start participating.
1: Is there a political map for how this thing has been memed, or to the best of your knowledge, are the left and right, you know, sharing memes in equal number?
5: The memes themselves, I mean, it's an interesting question, because 9/11 joking, as I see it with my students in my classroom, probably are similar to what I saw with my students in my classroom and the jokes that they would share and engage with about Charlie Kirk's assassination.
11: Mm. We are Charlie Kirk!
5: And when we were talking about Charlie Kirk's assassination, even the conservative students in the room were acknowledging that, yes, they shared them, yes, they laughed at them, that politics didn't seem to be predictive of whether or not a young person in my class was doing this kind of joking. So I would say that's probably true for 9/11. Seems to be on the bipartisan side of things.
1: Okay, I'm glad you brought up Charlie Kirk, because now these two events feel weirdly tied together, because it was September 10th of last year, and what I remember from Charlie Kirk's death was there wasn't a grace period. It was like the jokes were happening as the news was breaking. Have we become numb to the comedy equals tragedy plus time equation? It feels like there's no more time anymore.
5: Social media, and especially platforms like TikTok, they demand an instant response. But if you're not instantly responding to something, you're not going to be able to harness the engagement that you might be able to get otherwise. And the more you have a platform that's pushing you towards a short, fast response, the more likely you're going to start to see this decontextualizing, which then lends itself to appropriately incongruous joking behaviors. So as long as we've had platforms that push people to respond quickly and to respond pithily, and to respond in ways that engage in sort of remix behaviors, then you see very fast joking.
1: Do you think this is the most memed event in human history?
5: It probably is, because it is one of those rare events that probably close to everyone in this country and in many parts of the world know something about 9/11. That's a piece of intellectual furniture that most people have inside of their minds that then can become a kind of touchstone for different kinds of joking or just reflection. 9/11 wasn't just the event that happened on that day. It wasn't just what happened to the friends and family of people who lost someone. It wasn't confined to the first responders or to Afghanistan or to Iraq. 9/11 reverberated and continues to reverberate politically. It is an enormous event that happened in American history. When you are just distilling it down to a single pixelated image, you're not getting that. And so that's why I think it's really important for us to think reflectively about this idea that comedy is tragedy plus time. That for that configuration to work, the people engaging in the comedy have to accept that something is a tragedy. And you can only accept that something is a tragedy, really understand what that means, if you know what it is. That is not what often happens with 9/11 humor. That instead, it isn't tragedy plus time. It's somebody's engagement with a single pixel. That's content. And for many people, they're not able or they're not willing to reduce something so big to something so small. And that's where you see a lot of the disconnect between people who think the joking is fine and the people who think that the joking is not.
1: When Today Explained returns, we're going to hear from a young person who didn't really live through 9/11, take the opposite approach. He's not reducing the attacks to a meme or pixels. He's doing everything in his power to relive every tragic moment.
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1: Manny Marotta's personal Twitter account isn't terribly exceptional, but he's got four other ones that are. 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On all of these accounts, he pretends he's a reporter from history, reliving the day's events as they unfold. And we spoke to him yesterday to ask him what 25 Years Ago Live would look like today.
17: A little before 8:46 a.m., I'm going to start reporting the news from the day that occurred besides the September 11th attacks. And then at 8:46 will come the pivotal, there's been a crash at the World Trade Center. There's been a plane crash.
18: This is just coming in. There appears to be a major fire on the upper floors of one of the towers of the World Trade Center in New York City.
19: We have a breaking news story to tell you about. Apparently, a plane has just crashed into the World Trade Center here in New York City. It happened just a few moments ago.
17: From there, it's going to be a little over 400 posts throughout the day, detailing in the most thorough possible manner the timeline of the attacks. I've made an effort to cover everything that is factually known about the day, from the moment of the first plane impact until midnight on September 12th. So it's going to be as complete as possible of a timeline, of a record, but it's going to be posted in a way that makes it seem like I'm someone learning about this for the first time.
18: A second plane has hit the second tower. America is under attack.
17: The reason I'm doing this is because I want people to understand how it must have felt on that day to live through that terror and that uncertainty. So I'm going to be covering the September 11th live, if there was Twitter on September 11th, 2001.
1: Which there was not.
17: Right.
1: How old were you on September 11th, 2001?
17: I was two. I was, well, actually three. I was a toddler.
1: So you're kind of reliving the experience yourself and maybe even in a way living through it for the first time by doing this?
17: I think that there's a big rift between people who remember the September 11th attacks and people who don't. The people who remember it, it's like this big communal event that occurred. It's a water cooler conversation. Everybody remembers where they were and what happened afterward and what the world was like beforehand. For people who don't remember it, we only know what the world was like afterward, and we don't have an emotional connection to it. I mean, when I was growing up and learning about it in school, it was as distant and academic to me as something like Pearl Harbor is. It was a date in a textbook. That's all it was. But for somebody a little bit older, even 5 years older, it was a huge emotional event, and they remember the world before and after it. And my goal in running this and in doing this live tweeting and pretending as if I'm there and invoking the feelings of emotion and even terror will be to reconcile those two generations, the people who remember the attacks and the people who don't.
1: Has anyone gotten into your DMs or in your replies to say like, hey, nobody wants to relive this? What are you doing?
17: Tons of people. In fact, just yesterday there was a person who was asking me kindly, don't do this at all. Please just end the account right now.
1: Wow.
17: And a lot of people leading up to it have been asking in a polite way, not in a mean way. This is graphic. This is emotional. Please don't do this. For the good of humanity, don't do this. So the compromise that I reached as a result, is that I'm not going to show especially violent imagery. I'm not going to show jumpers, for example, nor am I going to show any gore. I'm not going to describe anything of that regard because I think that that's a good compromise where I can show the event and have it be something that people remember, but not go into really gruesome detail that alienates people.
1: That's interesting because, like, I don't want to see the jumpers on my feed, although I sometimes do. But I think the jumpers was part of the horror of that day. So how do you handle this responsibility you have to capture the totality of the most horrific day in American history?
17: Well, I should correct what I said about the jumpers. I'm not going to show any impacts or any jumpers' faces, but I will be showing photographs like the falling man. Yes.
1: Okay.
17: So I find that to be representative of the day. But how do I handle the responsibility of showing this? It really is a compromise. And I'm not some Hollywood executive in a boardroom with a focus group trying to figure this out. I'm one person.
1: You're a 27-year-old in your living room with a Twitter account and a computer.
17: Yes, exactly that. And I'm posting all this manually as well. So I've declined to use automation. I'm going to be typing out everything manually as it's happening.
1: Why?
17: Because I've always done it this way. If I'm posing as a reporter who's live in history, I might as well act like one. Okay. Which means that I'm going to post immediately.
1: I've seen people online anticipating your account's posts on September 11th. Like, they're excited about it. What do you think that's about?
17: So we talked earlier about this generational rift between people who remember the event and people who don't. And I think that people who don't, generally speaking, treat it both as an academic subject and as a meme of sorts. They're very prone to make jokes about it. And you may have seen in all the comment threads people saying crazy stuff like,
20: oh, I have a business meeting at 8:45 in the North Tower.
17: Or,
20: I have a flight from Boston to Los Angeles.
17: People think it's funny. And I see the analytics of my account. I know that the demographics who follow it are mainly 15 to 24-year-olds. And they are recounting it as sort of a meme, as sort of something that's funny. There's nothing I can do about them, and I'm very glad that they'll be over with on September 12th.
1: Your 2001 Live account has 570,000 followers. Do you have any idea how many of those people are just following you to see what you do on September 11th?
17: I can't say for sure, but I can say affirmatively that it's 9 times the number of followers that I had at the beginning of this calendar year.
1: This gets to the point of my question, which is, like, it's weird to think that, you know, you benefit financially or, you know, commercially from this thing that you're doing, this project that you've come up with, but you do. How do you think about that intersection of, you know, it sounds in a way like you're trying to provide a historical service to people, a public service to people, but it's also benefiting you. Is that uncomfortable at all?
17: I want to make clear from the beginning that I am not financially benefiting from my coverage of the September 11th attacks this year. If there is any monetization, because I do have sponsors, if any monetization comes from these attacks, it's getting donated straight away to charity, because I've grappled with this question for about 2 years, knowing that the attacks were coming. And I decided at the beginning of this year that any revenue that came from the attacks would go immediately to charity. I see it as blood money. I see it as wrong to collect it for myself. I see it as profiting off the victims and the event. And so I'm not going to profit off it.
1: This is going to be an emotional experience. Have you, like, prepared yourself emotionally for what you're about to do?
17: It's been very emotionally difficult to research. I watched 240 hours of footage, 9/11 footage, in preparation for this. I watched about 40 documentaries. I read 4 books. I've become bathed in 9/11 content, I guess, in the past year. And it has not been a fun experience at all. So I think that it's negatively affected my mental health quite a bit. I've gotten emotionally invested in it. And now I'm going to be showing it to everybody. And I have mixed feelings about that morally. And it's going to be tough on me.
1: Do you think the emotional response might help you process further what happened on September 11, 2001?
17: So some people in the comments have been sharing the stories of their relatives on 9/11, and I really appreciate that. I think that helps people process the attacks and how it affected their families in particular. And so I'm hoping that people are going to come out and respectfully say, thank you for doing this. My brother was in the towers. He escaped, but here's the story. And so I'm really hoping that people are going to come out and share their stories, because I feel like then it would become a giant therapy circle versus a meme fest, which I'm hoping it doesn't become. Younger people, Gen Z in particular, see the event as either academic or as meme fodder. And so my hope in doing this is that they're going to see it as a little bit more, that they're going to see it as a collection of stories and events that were horrific in scale. And so it's my goal to show Gen Z people what happened on the September 11th attacks.
1: Manny Marotta, once again, is at 25 years ago live. You also heard from Professor Whitney Phillips from the University of Oregon, and we also want to thank Professor Joshua Rovner from American University for his help with today's show, which Peter Balanon Rosen produced, Jolie Myers edited, Gabriel Dunatov fact-checked, and Bridger Dunnigan and David Tatasciore mixed. This is Today Explained.

0: So he was ambivalent, but enabling, let's say.
1: What sort of personal life did Roy Cohn have early in his career? I mean, I mentioned in the introduction that he was in the closet about his sexuality, but was this a kind of open secret among people who socialized with him? Did anybody not know who hung around frequently with Roy Cohn?
0: Oh, in the 1950s, he was in complete denial. You know, and as a young public figure, he knew he could never admit to his homosexuality. That would destroy his career as a lawyer. But and I have to say, I do report in the book that he probably had sexual relations with women on occasion, but they were all prostitutes. And you know, he was deeply closeted. And he lived, you know, with his parents and his mother in particular until she finally died as well in 1967, by which time he was 40 years old. And only then did he buy a townhouse on the Upper East Side and live there and house his law firm there. And there he sort of came out among his associates and colleagues, and everyone in the law firm knew he was gay. They could see the young men going up and down the stairwells at all hours of the night and the early morning. His maid in the townhouse is quoted in the book as saying, "Yeah, Roy likes them young, beautiful, and stupid." So, yes, he by the 1970s, he was living very much a sort of gay lifestyle, but only at night. And during the day, he was a heterosexual, powerful, brutal lawyer who was feared by everyone in Manhattan.
1: And a homophobe.
0: And he was also a homophobe at a time when, you know, after the 1969 Stonewall uprising, where gays began to assert their civil liberties, Roy, by contrast, you know, publicly lobbied against gay civil rights legislation and openly said that gays should not be teaching our children in public schools. And yeah, so he was the target and of a great deal of animosity from his fellow gays for this hypocrisy.
1: So these days we look back on the era when many people were sort of permanently stuck in the closet, and we think that is sad, and it was, you know, caused by a much less enlightened understanding of sexual orientation. To be clear here, you know, you said he liked them young and stupid. Very young. You found evidence that Cohn did not just pursue men and perhaps some women. He pursued boys, teenagers.
0: Yes. Yeah. By the end of his life, he was hanging out in Provincetown and paying very young teenage boys $100 a night, hustlers, for their sexual services. And, you know, there's a chapter in the book called The Predator. And he was indeed, at the end of his life, he was a predator. And we have a long interview with a boy who at the age of 16 was trafficked from Northern Ireland to Venice for a sexual encounter with one Roy Cohn. It's, you know, it's an incredibly sad story.
1: One important name in this book is maybe not so well remembered as Roy Cohn's or Joseph McCarthy's or J. Edgar Hoover's. This is John G. Adams, not the early U.S. president, but general counsel of the Army at the time, who documented Roy Cohn's alleged pressure tactics on behalf of an associate of Cohn's named David Shine, who'd been drafted into the Army. This is a complicated story. I've given you a complicated setup. What do we need to know about what happened and why it matters?
0: Well, John Adams is a forgotten hero of the Army McCarthy hearings. He was the man who sort of stepped forward with the evidence to show what Roy was doing on behalf of his colleague, another Joe McCarthy aide, David Shine, to pressure the Army to give Shine special treatment. And Adams was he sort of lit the fuse for the Army McCarthy hearings. And in the course of those 36 televised days, John Adams was able to marshal the evidence to show that Roy was not only threatening the Army, blackmailing the Army, but that he was committing perjury on national television. But Roy got away with it. And he was fired from the Senate as a Senate aide, but so was John Adams. And the Eisenhower administration sort of sacrificed Adams, even though they knew what he had

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1: In this world, nothing is certain except death and taxes. But that was before AI. From American Public Media, this is Marketplace Tech. I'm Megan McCarty-Carino. The rise of artificial intelligence could reshape huge parts of our economy, potentially upending how businesses operate and the kind and number of jobs humans do. If AI changes the way we work, and therefore the way we make money, it could also have implications for how the government collects some of that money through taxes. Our tax system was built around an economy where humans earn wages, companies employ workers, and both contribute to the public purse. That revenue helps pay for everything from roads and schools to Social Security and other government programs. So what happens if AI starts changing that equation? Marketplace's future effects correspondent David Brancaccio has been exploring just that in his series Robots Ate My Taxes.
2: If AI means a lot of people get thrown out of work, then our personal income goes down because we're out of work, right? And we pay less tax. That is a big deal, Megan, because 66%, there's another calculation that it's 3/4 of the revenue that the federal government generates for itself is by taxing human labor. So for a time, federal, state, and even some local budgets could take a hit, possibly a nasty hit.
1: Yeah, so it sounds like AI may have a tax advantage over human workers for companies. Tell me more about that.
2: Well, an expert on technology and the law, Ryan Abbott, he's a partner at Brown, Nary, Smith & Kahn, opened my eyes to this.
3: All things being equal, if I and an AI could do exactly the same work just as well, a business would be better off firing me and hiring the AI system effectively because they'd save on taxes that way.
2: Yikes. You know, on your pay stub, Megan, you can see the Social Security and Medicare that you pay in, but the company, your employer, also pays the other half of that. Do the math, it adds up to about 7.65% for lots of people. That's the part your company pays. Now, if an AI does the work instead of a human, the company pays Social Security and Medicare at 0%.
1: So how could we change the tax system to address this problem?
2: Well, Ryan Abbott, that lawyer, has an edgy idea. Why not get rid of the payroll tax on humans altogether?
3: What you're looking for is a tax system that is neutral as to labor being done by a person versus a machine.
1: Well, obvious question. How are we going to make up the difference?
2: There are a lot of cool ideas. All of them will annoy different people. If there's less of us working to tax in the AI world, maybe raise consumption taxes like a national sales tax or a value-added tax. How do you like them higher taxed apples? Or, Megan, maybe tax AI per unit of AI like we tax gasoline by the gallon. One winner of the Nobel for Economics told me that since we don't know which companies get super rich with AI, right, it might not be an AI company, but it could be a company in the future that uses AI well. Then we should just do a better job, he argues, taxing corporate profits in general. Now, that's easy to understand, but politically very tough to pull off.
1: That was Marketplace's future effects correspondent, David Brancaccio. And you can find more of his reporting on this at marketplace.org/robots-ate-my-taxes. Erica Soderstrom and Daniel Shin produced this episode. I'm Megan McCarty-Carino, and that's Marketplace Tech. This is APM.
4: At the Republican midterm convention in Dallas, Senator Ted Cruz was one of a number of speakers to take aim at Muslims in specific and inaccurate terms.
5: And we are witnessing a new and dangerous red-green alliance, communists and Islamists coming together and sweeping over the Democrat Party.
4: The rise of Islamophobia in the run-up to the midterms. Next time on Today Explained.
6: This evening at 7:30. A few showers and thunderstorms in the afternoons over the next couple of days, but the big deal will be the heat and humidity. We have a really strong high pressure system over our area. Could get a shower for the rest of today. We'll have some sunshine though, hot and humid, mid-90s, our heat index near 110. For the overnight hours, clearing up and we're in the mid-70s, and then more heat and humidity coming up on Tuesday. It'll be a sunny day, mid-90s, heat index 105. This is WRKF, meteorologist Steve Hamilton.
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10: From NPR News, this is All Things Considered. I'm Juana Summers.
11: And I'm Scott Detrow. We have heard a lot today and in recent days about the potential future dangers of unchecked AI development. We want to bring you a story about AI as it exists right now. According to the most recent data from OpenAI, more than 1 million weekly users of ChatGPT discuss suicide and self-harm. Earlier this year, OpenAI started an optional feature called Trusted Contact to connect those struggling with thoughts of suicide and self-harm to someone they trust, because research shows that human connection is critical to preventing suicide. For the next few minutes, we're going to be talking about this and discussing suicide. NPR health correspondent Ritu Chatterjee has been digging into this new ChatGPT feature to see how it works and joins us now. Hey there.
12: Hi, Scott.
11: Tell us more about this Trusted Contact feature.
12: So it's an optional feature for all adult users, which means someone has to opt in. Mm-hmm. And they would have to give a name and contact information of someone they trust. And if that person agrees, then the bot might contact them at a later date if it detects some risk of suicide or self-harm in the user.
11: And this seems kind of like how you have an emergency contact at your workplace or doctor, things like that.
12: That's right. That's exactly the idea. Now, I'm already a user, and I never saw an alert about it on ChatGPT. My editor and I have checked with at least half a dozen other users who also did not get notified about the feature. So we thought, well, it's a relatively new feature, so maybe they're alerting new users about it. And our colleague Megan Lim, who's a producer on All Things Considered, volunteered to give this a shot.
13: So I've never downloaded it before.
12: Megan and I hopped into one of our recording booths as she was doing this.
13: Welcome to ChatGPT. The first warnings, responses can be inaccurate. Don't share sensitive info, control your
12: chat
13: history.
12: And once she created an account, she was prompted to select a voice for the bot.
14: It's lovely to meet you. What would you like to chat about?
12: But even at this stage, you know, the bot mentioned nothing about trusted contacts, so Megan just went ahead and asked ChatGPT about it.
13: Do you have a trusted contact feature? Because I heard that that was something that should be popping up if I'm having mental health issues, right? What circumstances do you offer that to people?
12: And here's how the bot responded.
14: Let me look. Now, I'm not seeing a general trusted contact feature for that scenario.
11: Well, that doesn't seem like a good start.
12: Just listen to what happened next.
14: Maybe you're thinking of another app that has a trusted contact option.
11: Okay, so this is a real disparity between the talking point and how it's actually showing itself or not showing itself.
12: That's right.
11: Okay, so if you're really motivated to keep trying to get it to work, though, how do you get a trusted contact option to kick in?
12: Okay, so what you have to do, and really any adult user can do this at any point of time, they don't have to wait for a crisis, they would have to go into the settings of the app itself, and when you find trusted contact and click on it, then the app will tell you what it's for, what kind of person you want to pick, and when it might reach out to that trusted contact.
11: That's a lot of steps, though. I'm wondering, do we know what happens if a person doesn't know about this feature, hasn't set it up, but then like that really alarmingly high number of people a month does start to talk to the bot about wanting to end their life.
12: That's a great question, Scott, and that's exactly what I asked Megan's chat GPT.
14: Hang on. If they haven't set it up, then nothing happens.
11: It's a good moment to ask what OpenAI says about all of this.
12: Yeah, so OpenAI spokesperson Gabby Ryla told me in an email that Trusted Contact is not yet available on the voice feature of ChatGPT, but that they're working on it. But when you're typing with the bot and it detects that somebody is struggling with suicidal thoughts and significant emotional distress, Ryla said that the bot may tell the person about Trusted Contact.
11: What do mental health experts make of all this?
12: So they had mixed reaction. One expert I spoke with is psychologist Ursula Whiteside. She heads a suicide prevention nonprofit called Now Matters Now, and she signed up for the feature before we spoke.
15: The steps actually were quite simple, and the language and the words were easy to follow for the most part. Now, if I was super duper upset, it might have been harder for me to follow the process, but overall, it felt okay.
12: And Whiteside also told me that earlier this year, she did some focus groups with people who have been treated by healthcare professionals for suicidality and are part of her peer support groups. And these people also occasionally turn to chatbots for support, so they are familiar with what these bots can and can't do.
15: What they thought would be helpful for them in the future would be to have this trusted contact option where they could set up in advance while they were thinking clearly, somebody that they could reach out to when they were under a lot of stress or when suicidal thoughts became really overwhelming.
12: So Whiteside thinks that the feature could be helpful for some people like those in our focus groups.
11: It's interesting that they wanted to be able to set this up in advance.
12: Makes sense, right? And that's what suicide prevention experts say, that, you know, reading and understanding the instructions for how the feature works while someone is actively in crisis is likely to feel difficult. And so that could be another barrier to getting help. So people should sign up for it, you know, just at the get-go. But remember, the people in these focus groups, though, they're already accessing other human forms of care, so they're more likely to believe that it is possible to get past crises. Mm-hmm. But people who are experiencing this for the first time, they are likely to be more reluctant to seek help. Psychologist Jennifer Lockman runs the suicide prevention clinic at the University of Alabama, and she says people seriously considering suicide believe that they are a burden.
16: They really have come to a place where they believe that others would be better off without them. They make things worse for other people.
12: But in theory, Lockman says the trusted contact feature is a good thing.
16: It is another opportunity to provide human support and connection to humans when they're thinking about suicide.
12: And she's hopeful that the new feature will help some people, but she's not sure a bot can help someone who's feeling suicidal overcome their sort of own internal barriers to sort of reach out and seek help.
16: It doesn't and can't simulate or replicate the process that you would go through with a mental health provider that's trained in identifying who those contacts should be.
12: And she really wants to see more research on the impact.
11: Did OpenAI tell you how many people are using this feature or whether they think it's been effective?
12: In short, no. They did not give us any data. All that OpenAI spokesperson Gabby Ryla has told NPR by email that the company has seen quote-unquote good adoption of the feature. She also says that they continue to, you know, tweak when and how ChatGPT proactively offers the trusted contact feature to users who are experiencing distress, and that they are working with psychologists and researchers in this work. And, you know, the company also says that this new feature is not their only safeguard for safety risks, and that they have other safeguards like telling users to take a break periodically from the app and telling them about hotlines like 988.
11: NPR's Ritu Chatterjee, thank you for all of your reporting on this.
12: My pleasure.
11: And if you or someone you know is in crisis or you're thinking about hurting yourself, please call or text the Suicide and Crisis Lifeline. It's 988.

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0: It's All Things Considered from NPR News. I'm Scott Detrow.
4: And I'm Juana Summers. ChatGPT says it's rolling out protections to help people who talk to its chatbots about self-harm.
5: It is another opportunity to provide human support and connection to humans when they're thinking about suicide.
0: We tested the claims.
4: We'll bring you the surprising results after this news.
6: Live from NPR News in Culver City, California, I'm Dwayne Brown. The European Union's top diplomat says a Russian drone strike on a railway where EU officials had been traveling was not an accident. Former CIA director

0: Terry Schultz has more.
1: The EU's top diplomat, Kaya Kallas, says a drone attack on a train line in western Ukraine shortly after European officials passed through on Sunday is an attempt by Moscow to reduce support for Ukraine.
2: What do we take from that message? We should act the opposite. We should show that we are there for Ukraine and we are not scared off.
1: Kallas also warned that Russian President Vladimir Putin's land grab would not stop at Ukraine and that European countries' own security is at stake. An assessment by the U.S.-based think tank, the Institute for the Study of War, concludes it's likely the drone strike was, quote, intended to injure or kill current and former European government officials as they were leaving Ukraine. For NPR News, I'm Terry Schultz in Brussels.
0: In Texas, landowners along the U.S.-Mexico border are uniting to sue the Trump administration over its plans to seize private property for border wall construction from Marfa Public Radio. Mary Cantrell has more.
3: The lawsuit takes aim at the Department of Homeland Security's determination that the Big Bend region is an area of high illegal entry when it only saw 1.5% of the total border apprehensions over the past 5 years. DHS's determination allowed the government to bypass dozens of federal laws and expedite border barrier construction in the region, which is known for its pristine desert landscape. Landowner David Keller is a plaintiff in the lawsuit.
4: We have brought this extraordinary challenge because for us, the Big Bend is not an empty place on a map. It is our home.
3: The court has 60 days to respond to the lawsuit, which seeks a pause on border wall construction.
0: That's Mary Cantrell. This is NPR News. The Los Angeles Clippers will not fight the NBA punishment for a scheme to circumvent the salary cap to pay a star player. The team is set to lose 5 years' worth of first-round draft picks, as NPR's Becky Sullivan reports.
5: The NBA accused the Clippers of helping to arrange sham endorsement deals with four companies to pay millions of extra dollars to their star forward Kawhi Leonard out of view of the salary cap. The Clippers' punishment is severe. Owner Steve Ballmer and another team executive are suspended for a year. They were fined $30 million. And the biggest setback is the loss of 5 years' worth of first-round draft picks starting in 2029. At first, the team and its lawyers called the finding, quote, a witch hunt and vowed to fight the punishment. Now, Ballmer says he accepts responsibility. In a statement posted on social media, Ballmer wrote that the team had told the NBA that, quote, we are complying with the penalties assessed by the league, have paid the fine, and are moving forward. Becky Sullivan, NPR News.
0: Well, another big jump in oil prices today as crude deliveries from the Middle East are facing new roadblocks after Saudi Arabia shut down a major pipeline and Iran-backed Houthi rebels tightened their grip on another key shipping route. Crude oil prices settled at $105 a barrel after nearing $110 earlier in the day. AAA says gas prices were up more than 16 cents a gallon last week, while diesel fuel used by truckers rose to a record $6.23 a gallon. This is NPR.
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10: 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I'm Juana Summers.
11: And I'm Scott Detrow. When the Trump administration talks about accomplishments of the president's second term, it often mentions the deals he has struck with pharmaceutical companies to lower drug prices. Now, inflation and affordability are key.

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10: Live from NPR News in Washington, I'm Ryland Barton. The EPA is repealing rules that limit planet-warming greenhouse gas emissions from power plants fueled by coal and natural gas. The change is a fundamental shift from efforts by Democratic presidents Joe Biden and Barack Obama to address climate change and industrial pollution, as NPR's Julia Simon reports.
11: These rules were finalized under the Biden administration. The rules required coal and new natural gas power plants to install new pollution control equipment that would have significantly reduced their carbon dioxide pollution starting in the 2030s. Of course, carbon dioxide, it's the biggest driver of global warming. These power plants are the second largest source of planet heating carbon dioxide in the U.S.
10: NPR's Julia Simon reporting. President Trump says he is enough of a guardrail against rogue artificial intelligence. He said today that any efforts to limit the technology is part of what he calls a sick conspiracy. It comes after calls by tech leaders to slow down AI's rapid development and ensure it's rolled out safely. Meanwhile, Congress is divided over how to address the warnings, as NPR's Sam Greenglass reports.
12: Senate Minority Leader Chuck Schumer is calling for an immediate all-senators briefing. Here's House Minority Leader Hakeem Jeffries on ABC.
13: We should take decisive action now so that we can slow down the pace of development in order to protect the American people and ensure that AI is proceeding safely.
12: House Speaker Mike Johnson told CNN that AI companies should take the lead.
14: We need to handle this new technology like we have others in the past and make sure we're doing everything we can responsibly to also not smother American innovation. We have to do both things simultaneously.
12: After this week, the House will recess until after the midterms, making sweeping legislation extremely unlikely anytime soon. Sam Greenglass, NPR News. News, Washington.
10: Amazon says it suspended flights with cargo carrier 21 Air after a deadly plane crash in Miami last week. NPR's Joel Rose reports.
15: Amazon says it has decided to pause operations with 21 Air after reviewing the circumstances surrounding the incident. One pilot warned the other that the plane was going too fast, according to a summary of the cockpit voice recordings, while automated warnings sounded during the descent. But the pilots went ahead with the landing anyway. The plane barreled past the end of the runway and smashed into two vehicles on the ground, killing five people. Former employees at 21 Air say the company discouraged them from reporting their safety concerns, but the company says it is confident in its safety policies and training. Joel Rose, NPR News, Washington.
10: Amazon's a financial supporter of NPR and pays to distribute some of our content. Costco has raised the price of motor oil sold under its Kirkland brand and limited how much of its customers can buy weekly as oil prices climb again. A 5-quart 2-pack now costs around $58. It was about $30 last year. This is NPR News from Washington.
16: At 6:04. In regional news, the Property Insurance Company of America, or PICA, has agreed to take over the commercial policies currently held by Louisiana Citizens Property Insurance. Mel Bridges explains what that means.
17: Citizens is an insurer of last resort, a state-backed program that provides coverage to businesses and homeowners that can't afford a regular policy. At a press conference on Monday, Governor Jeff Landry said PICA would be taking over all commercial last resort policies held by Citizens, a move Landry categorized as increasing competition and reducing reliance on one insurer.
18: But that's what happens when you change the way government thinks, when you stop telling people what Louisiana couldn't do, and when we just start doing it. And that confidence is exactly what we are bringing to the Louisiana insurance market.
17: The takeover is not automatic. Commercial policyholders can choose whether or not to switch. In New Orleans, I'm Mel Bridges.
16: Child care providers in Louisiana are struggling with rising costs, insurance, food, and utilities. That's according to an annual survey by the Louisiana Policy Institute for Children. This year, more than 600 providers responded from across the state. Nearly 80% said their operating costs outpace revenue at least some months, and nearly 3/4 said they worry about covering their expenses over the next 6 months. Amid an otherwise scoreless first half for the Saints during yesterday's game against the Detroit Lions, the Saints had a defensive touchdown called back in a controversial call. Saints linebacker Caden Ellis says the team had to have the rule explained by the referee.
19: I believe he said that he started his arms forward motion. Look, they reviewed it. I'm sure that's how the rule is in the rule book, and it is what it is. It's all right. To me, it looked a whole lot like a sack fumble, but it's okay.
16: Saints defensive end Chase Young had strip-sacked Lions quarterback Jared Goff, and safety Jonas Sankey scooped it up and scored. However, the fumble was overturned. The Saints were unable to complete a 21-point comeback and lost to the Lions 31-30 in overtime. It's 95 in Baton Rouge and 92 in New Orleans. I'm Sarah Hennigan.
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21: In Los Angeles, I'm Kai Rizdahl. It is Monday today. This one is the 14th day of September, if you can believe it. Good as always to have you along, everybody. All right, well, let's see. Shall we, where things stand as we roll toward the last quarter of this year? Borrowing costs are up, energy costs are up, and related, as we learned last week, inflation is still up. The stock market is a little bit dyspeptic. Consumers, the same. So as we tee up what is going to be a big week in this economy, we've called Wendy Edelberg for some insight. She's a senior fellow at the Brookings Institution. Hey, Wendy.
0: Hey there, Kai.
21: So let's get a little ground truth here just as a way to get going. Your general thoughts on the state of this economy as we sit here in mid-September.
0: I mean, policy is doing its best to derail it, that's for sure, but it has remained resilient.
21: You say resilient like it's a dirty word.
0: I mean, I think markets have been, you know, and businesses have been assuming that surely President Trump will be disciplined by, you know, what he knows would be the economic effects if he was too irresponsible with the war in Iran, if he was too irresponsible with tariffs. And I think you're seeing some, you know, glitches in market prices as like that theory is being tested. And so resilient, yes, but I think the trade war with Canada, I think the, you know, stepped up hostilities with Iran, with no, you know, sense of how that ends. I think he's testing the resilience.
21: I hate to be hung up on your vocabulary here, but your use of the word disciplined is interesting in regards to the president, because you and I have literally had the conversation before about how the bond market was going to discipline the president and keep him sort of within the lines, as it were, of a productive and functioning economy. And clearly that's not the case. We've got the 10-year this morning topping 5%. The 30-year was at like 5.3 or something. So the bond market is having none of it.
0: I mean, I think they are paying, I know they are paying very close attention. The Trump administration is paying very close attention to the level of interest rates. I think that explains why Bessent is trying so hard just to get them down. It's a game of basis points that he's playing.
21: Right. Hundredths of a percentage point for lay people.
0: Yes. Hundredths of a percentage point. Yes. Sorry. So they are paying close attention, which suggests that it's affecting their decisions in some way. But I don't think that actions by the Trump administration or by Congress are the sole reason that interest rates are where they are. I think that there's a whole lot of borrowing going on by tech firms.
21: Mm-hmm. Mm-hmm. Yeah. So we're going to get to that a little later in the program. Do me a favor, would you? And with an eye toward the calendar, which is to say that the Federal Reserve meets tomorrow and Wednesday. Channel your inner Kevin Warsh for me. And as he heads into this meeting, where he's either going to have to disappoint the market if he doesn't raise rates, and he has the choice of disappointing the president who appointed him if he does raise rates, what do you suppose is going through his mind right now?
0: Whew. I mean, he's in a tough spot. His Jackson Hole speech was quite hawkish, but my guess is that he would like to avoid a hike. I mean, he talked about, my sense before he got the job is that he was talking about how he thought interest rates generally should be lower given structural things happening in the economy.
21: Right.
0: He said he wanted tighter financial conditions, and he's gotten them. So I think he could make an argument for markets having done the job that the Fed might have had to do and that they don't need to raise rates. I think there's an argument to be made there.
21: Well, keep going. Make it for me, because it's going to be amazing if that happens.
0: Yeah, I mean, so markets are now putting 90% probability on a rate hike. I put it more like a coin flip, which is to say if they hike, I won't be, you know, I won't fall off my chair in amazement, but I won't be shocked if they stand pat. So the inflation story, I think, looks better than some of the headlines suggest. Core CPI is basically at the rate consistent with target inflation.
21: Yeah.
0: And the FOMC is good, you know, all of us in the economy, we're going to get data at the end of September, which I know Kevin Warsh knows about, just because he must, because the staff is so good. They're going to get data at the end of September where PCE inflation, core PCE inflation, right, the measure that the Fed really cares about, it's going to get revised down by a few tenths. And my guess is that that's going to be a big discussion at the meeting. They won't have that exact data in hand, but they will know that it's coming. And it could be that what we get for core PCE inflation, mm-hmm, from May to August is around 2.4.
1: Oh, wow.
0: That's within spitting distance of 2. So their target. So, you know, I can see an inflation argument for standing pat. And I think, we're also probably going to get some revisions to show weaker employment data,
1: right,
0: than what,
1: right,
0: we have in hand. The data from the states is suggesting that. And so there are going to be some folks at the FOMC who are worried about the weakness in the labor market. That's, you know, I'm not, but, shock of all shocks. Yeah. Not everyone agrees with me. And so, I think that there might be a labor market, argument for standing pat as well.
1: I learn something every single time we have you on this program. And you just made that
0: you
1: meeting.
0: You are so nice, Cyrus.
1: That's why we have you back. Wendy Edelberg at Brookings. Thanks, Wendy.
0: You're so welcome.
1: Wall Street today, as I said, some mild indigestion. AI-related technology, not so great. Details, numbers, when we get there.

0: scouting shed companies, and this one company had a cottage model that I fell in love with. My father would take me hunting with him when I was a kid, and I remember this bare bones cabin that we stayed in one time, right? And so this, for me, I'm a minimalist, and so for me, this cabin, this cottage kind of emulates that cabin. All in all, I spent a total of about $27,000, for the entire process to get my tiny home set up in the backyard. And the fact that my tiny home is paid off is amazing. It has meant a lot that I could be here to help Mom. There was one year where we had a deep freeze through the winter. She had forgotten to turn off the water pipes in the greenhouse, and they burst. So, you know, the little things like that over the years, it's definitely helped me to feel better that I'm able to be so accessible while also, you know, telling her, you know, tonight I need to have me time tonight. You know, I need to just be by myself. I'll see you tomorrow. At one point, I sat down with Mom and had a conversation with her about all the work that I am doing myself to keep up the maintenance on the property, the yard, caretaking her, and requested to see if we could have me added as co-owner to the title of the property, and she was all for it. So we are now co-owners.
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1: This final note on the way out today, in which we try to inject a note of business model reality into the current artificial intelligence news cycle. According to Goldman Sachs, there has been, just this year so far, nearly $500 billion worth of AI-related debt issued by the big AI companies. Debt, of course, is another word for borrowing. The Wall Street Journal reports the 9 biggest technology companies have nearly $3 trillion in debt, most of it AI-related, that does not appear on their balance sheets. All of which is to say that while coherent regulation and AI companies perhaps taking a second or two to think things over, that might be prudent, maybe, market forces are powerful, powerful things. Amir Babawi, Caitlin Ash, John Gordon, Noya Carr, Steve Mullis, and Stephanie Seek are the Marketplace editing staff. Kelly Silvera is the news director. And I'm Kai Rizdahl. We will see you tomorrow, everybody. This is APM.
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5: I don't think we're far away at all from having a huge impact on disease and on abundance for everyone. 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
6: I'm Natalie Kitroeff. That's coming up on The Daily from The New York Times.
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2: From The New York Times, I'm Natalie Kitroff. 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
3: A dire warning about AI and humanity from a former Anthropic researcher who suddenly resigned.
2: Over the last week, a young AI researcher quit Anthropic and posted warnings about the risks of artificial intelligence that went viral and kicked off a crisis that culminated this weekend in a call to action by the most prominent leaders in the industry.
4: We begin with the stunning news from Anthropic CEO Dario Amodei that he is urging a slowdown when it comes to the development of artificial intelligence. It was a pronouncement that his chief competitor, OpenAI CEO Sam Altman, and Elon Musk quickly agreed with.
2: Those leaders came out in favor of a global slowdown in the development of artificial intelligence.
5: It's funny, I agree with Jacob much more than I disagree with him. He wasn't calling out us. He was calling out the dynamic of the industry as a whole moving too fast.
2: Today, we talked to the researcher who got us to this milestone moment, Jacob Coxon. It's Monday, September 14th. Jacob, hi.
6: What's up?
2: Can you hear us?
6: Yeah, I can hear you fine.
2: Perfect. Great. Thanks for being here. By now, I think you've been on maybe every major news network saying essentially that AI could pose an existential threat to humanity. And we've seen industry leaders grappling with that, lawmakers as well. Did you anticipate this kind of response?
6: No, I just wanted to tweet what I was thinking. I expected it to maybe go a bit viral among people that already shared this belief, but I did not expect it to hit the whole world. It's kind of surprising to me that it was my tweet that happened to trigger a particular wave of talking about this, because of course the experts have been talking about this for like so long.
2: Okay, well, talk to me about how you decided to go work at OpenAI in the first place. So many of us obviously know of this company, but we have no idea what it's like to be inside it.
6: Yeah, so it's basically like a fast-moving research lab where there happens to be a lot of money flying around from investors. Imagine like it's like an open floor office, a lot of whiteboards around, a lot of little meeting rooms, people kind of in huddles, brainstorming on whiteboards. I was part of the research team that would take the data that we scraped and then decide which bits were good to train on.
2: Interesting.
6: Not all data is good. So if you write like garbage prose online, we don't want to put that in the AI. We want to give it the good stuff. You're just testing different types of things to see which ones help with making it intelligent and which ones don't help with making it intelligent. And for everyone, almost everyone apart from the most optimistic of people have seen their expectations repeatedly beaten. Like it's moving faster than anyone predicted and at basically every juncture.
2: Okay, so earlier this year, you decided to leave OpenAI. Talk to me about that decision. Why?
6: Yeah, so I had friends at Anthropic that I've been talking to for quite a while. I was very curious to see what their internal communications looked like around where the world was going. So I'd like heard a lot about the fact that they had quite clear thoughts about, say, the risks, the like significant risks that were posed by the tech. And they were talking about those risks in a much more transparent manner than was happening at OpenAI. But I think a lot of Anthropic is built on this culture of sharing essays with each other. So people will write long essays about very important questions for the future of the company and discuss them with each other. People will argue with each other, ranging from like the CEO to someone who just started like a week ago.
2: Were they posting these essays on Slack? Like, where did they exist?
6: Yeah, Slack is the medium. So posts would drop and then people will like add more comments and they'll discuss in the comments. And increasingly, like maybe AIs will chime in, like an AI will pop in and say like, oh, that's pretty cool.
2: An AI is participating in the convo.
6: Yeah, this is pretty standard now for AIs to just jump in and say that seems good.
2: And do you remember, like, what's an example of one of these essays? Just so I get my head around this.
6: Things like, how fast will China move in the next year? And what does that mean for our own strategy? Will we be able to stop China stealing AI weights in the next year if they decide to do it? And I definitely do think that being around a lot of people at Anthropic who are like actively talking about this stuff was a bit of a holy moment. Like these people are all taking it seriously, from the CEO down to junior employees.
2: Mm-hmm. It sounds like the kind of realization about it also set in as you spent more time there. You were there for a few months,
6: yep,
2: right? Before you decided to leave. Walk me through that decision.
6: Yeah. It was a combination of the kind of just insanity of the situation setting in, like constantly seeing how fast the AIs are improving, in particular seeing like plans for the AIs that are coming in the next 6 months, the next year, combined with, I guess, the incidents of the last couple of months. A lot of details came out about the hacking that the OpenAI AIs did.
2: The Hugging Face attack.
6: Exactly, the Hugging Face attack. And the reports about that revealed that it was just a lot more, way more concerning than what it originally sounded like. Like, in particular, what it revealed about the extent to which models would pursue goals for, like, reasons that are not clear. Honestly, it was just this gradual thing of, like, this is crazy. There is a chance this goes badly. I don't want to be part of this anymore. I'm, like, very scared about next year. And then when I was leaving, I was like, well, you know, I might as well share this. I think that's obviously, like, when you look back, it's like you kind of were maybe aware the whole time that what you were working on is not necessarily the best idea. And maybe that comes out in, like, conversations kind of joking style. Like, I'd be talking to my friends, like, oh, yeah, I work on AI. You know, I'm working on the tech that's going to, like, kill us one day. And you say that, like, casually. And I guess it's like you look back at the last 3 years and it's like I said that as a joke, maybe every month.
2: To your friends.
6: To my friends or just around. And then 3 days ago, I just like tweeted out like fully and serious.
2: Mm-hmm.
6: Initially, I didn't want to say anything. I was just going to resign because I mean, I'd never posted online before, like on Twitter, on like public social media. And I ended up rather than just sort of saying I quit, I kind of planned out like this is like what I actually feel. Wrote like a quite a careful Twitter thread.
2: Mm-hmm.
6: And then thought like let's, you know, try and get the word out a bit. I think I wanted to share the feeling of craziness. When I said I was going to leave, a lot of people on the safety teams at Anthropic were talking to me about how it was quite silly to leave because you're giving up your ability to influence the models being trained safely. So I had a lot of discussions with I considered working on safety for a while before I quit.
2: Interesting.
6: Which I think is a fair argument. It's really not obvious that leaving would have an impact versus staying. So after discussions with them as well, I was like, if I'm going to leave, I might as well have some impact on making the models safe.
2: We'll be right back.
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2: This is The Daily. I'm Natalie Kitroeff. Back to my conversation with Jacob Coxon, the AI researcher who quit Anthropic and whose warnings about the risks of AI sparked a moment of reckoning for the entire industry. So let's talk about what you actually wrote in this thread.
6: Yep.
2: That no other human activity poses this level of danger. I think the thing a lot of people want to understand is how exactly AI could end up posing this kind of risk to human existence. Can you play that out for me as concretely as possible?
6: Yeah. The concrete scenario is actually like a tough question. One nice scenario is imagine AI is going pretty well in the next couple of years. We're starting to integrate it into the economy. We have factories with robots that are producing goods, like a lot of robots. We have a whole load of this hardware that's being run in an autonomous manner. imagine like drones flying around.
2: Mm-hmm.
6: So right now we have these big data centers. That's where the AI kind of lives.
2: Mm-hmm.
6: We access it via the internet and it does its thinking there.
2: Mm-hmm.
6: So I guess people are like, okay, this thing just kind of lives in the data center.
2: Right.
6: How is it going to kill us all? What does this look like? So people have apps on their phone that control physical devices. Like you might have apps that control household appliances.
2: Mm-hmm.
6: ChatGPT or Claude, they can access these things like from the data center over the internet. They can access physical appliances in the world and make changes to the world. You can imagine AIs tricking people into doing things, persuading them into doing certain things. So it'd be pretty easy for a future version of Claude to hack into a drone, maybe a military drone, and have it like fly around killing people.
2: And why, Jacob, would an AI get into a drone and kill us? Like, why might it do that?
6: It wouldn't be for a human reason. A concrete scenario was the Hugging Face attack. We give them exams, like tests, to see how good they are. And this AI was in an exam, and they were given an impossible question.
2: Mm-hmm.
6: So they had this realization, we're stuck trying to tackle this question. We need to find some way to fix this. This was not related to the task at hand. And they went all out. Like, they went very hard on hacking this site, like, aggressively. In a similar way, if the AI got it into its head that humans were somehow opposing its goals, there could be a similar level of going all out. Like, imagine hundreds of thousands of copies of this thing all thinking at the same time. So the argument isn't necessarily that it will obviously want to kill us.
2: Right.
6: The argument is there will be many, many, many copies of, you know, these AIs thinking about loads of things over the course of the day. They're not human. They don't think the same way humans do. We don't really understand where their goals come from.
2: Mm-hmm.
6: If any of them make the decision to go anti-human, there is nothing we can do.
2: Mm-hmm.
6: Because the adversary can anticipate us and respond in a way that most other, say, natural disasters can't intelligently outwit us. Like, even, you know, movies where there's like some meteor coming and we can come up with a last ditch strategy to like deflect the meteor. That's an example of like us being smarter than a rock, potentially. But with an AI, like, it will outthink your every move. There is no coming back from that situation.
2: I want to just push a little on this because I think there have been other people who've pointed out, look, the only reason that in this case, the agents, the swarm acted in the way that it did was because it was set. These agents were set on a path.
6: Yes. Currently, that is the case. Basically, every time an AI does something, it's downstream of a human. The problem is you can, even now, you can get an AI, make it post a task that then another AI does, or even write a task for itself. So you can kick off an AI running for like a long period of time where it looks at its own tasks and works on them. So it's gone so far away from the original human task that it's basically thinking of its own accord. And to just give more color on like specific things it's doing, the AI that did the Hugging Face attacks considered editing its own memory. And there's no reason that an AI couldn't sort of prompt itself. Like, that's definitely on the horizon.
2: Right.
6: I think it's important to say yes, like, sure, it seems kind of crazy that an AI could operate robots to build viruses from scratch, but we sure seem to be following a rapidly increasing trajectory. Like, 5 years ago, the AI could not do basic arithmetic. Right now, it's solving problems that are worth $1 million if a mathematician can solve them. I think it's going to be able to ask the questions pretty soon. You just have to look at the trend.
2: What about the argument that some people have made following that attack, that what that attack actually shows is that you can use AI to protect humanity, or protect, in this case, a company?
6: Definitely at the current levels, that's quite useful and important, is using a stronger AI to protect against weaker AIs. So one thing Anthropic and OpenAI have been doing is using their absolute best AIs to help prevent other people hacking into websites.
2: Mm-hmm.
6: And this works as long as the people doing defense have stronger AIs, they can keep doing this. The problem is, what happens when your strongest AI goes rogue?
2: Mm-hmm.
6: Like, defense, but you have to do defense with stronger things. You can't do defense with weaker things necessarily.
2: Right.
6: So if you're trying to defend yourself with your protection strong AI, that doesn't help you if that big strong AI suddenly decides to go rogue.
2: In the wake of your post coming out, there has been for, I think, a lot of us, what has felt like a dam breaking. A lot of people within the industry who work at these labs coming out and saying that they 100% agree with you. Just to quickly read one example of a response from within Anthropic, Evan Hubinger, he works at the company. He wrote, "Jacob is correct here. We really do earnestly believe AI could kill all humans. I personally think it's a greater than 10% within the next decade." It is wild, honestly, Jacob, to read somebody say, "I think the tech I'm building could kill all humans, and yet I'm still gonna build it." Can you help people understand that?
6: Yeah. From Evan's perspective, okay, he's been posting about this for years, and people have not been listening. Mm-hmm. So it's kind of natural that at some point he would go and work at the place that is causing the catastrophe to try and have some positive impact.
2: To work within the system.
6: To work within the system and make it safer. And then what's really sad is you do that, and then when they warn from the inside, everyone dismisses it as corporate hype. They'll say, this guy is like sort of trying to amp up the price of his own company.
2: Just a step back a bit.
6: Yep.
2: I'm just thinking about your journey through this work and how you came to it, believing it was so powerful in the first place. Like, do you think there's a question that's being raised about whether you're the right messenger?
6: Yeah. And that's a really good question. Like, a lot of what AI is doing is producing words. And I think that, like, words and code have the ability to affect the world. And that could be a bias. I've been stuck in this field for 3 years. It could quite plausibly have turned me and my colleagues insane. But also we do seem to, my colleagues seem capable of doing the work on a daily basis. So even if it's made us insane, we're still kind of able to produce things that are having value in the world. So if it is a sort of insanity, then it's a kind of quite subtle form of insanity. And I feel pretty sane. So maybe there's some bias and maybe I was predisposed to this, but it is my honest belief and I think people should seriously consider it.
2: How do you think about the fact that when we focus on these kind of big existential risks, the annihilation of the human race, there are folks who say we're not talking then about the more immediate risks of AI. You know, maybe it's not going to kill everyone tomorrow, but it could hurt a lot of people. There could be a lot of job loss, cybersecurity threats, things like that.
6: Yeah, I'm really worried about all those things, the cybersecurity, the job loss. I guess one thing I think is for all those things, there is at least time to respond. It's not a game over situation. Like once things start to look problematic, then we have time as a collective to adapt to it and not let anything too bad happen.
2: Mm-hmm.
6: Like I'm confident that we won't let the effects on jobs spiral out of control. There's a lot of ways to ensure that people, that everything's still fine. Whereas the AI takeover is like a one and done kind of situation. So I would just like to make sure that that is taken care of and we're not just heading straight into this. And then we can put all our effort into being very careful and thinking about all the other short term stuff.
2: I guess I just wonder what your ideal scenario is.
6: Yeah.
2: Like, to do something about this threat, for all the tech to go away, would that be the ideal? For the government to intervene, to regulate more aggressively? I mean, what is for you the best version of the next days, weeks, months?
6: So one nice outcome is we heavily regulate the pushing AI into super intelligence, into exceptionally intelligent directions, while making use of pretty smart AI to do all of the fantastic things that we think we can do with AI. And this feels like a best of both worlds situation. Like we could truly have all the benefits of human level intelligence if we had sensible regulation about not going too much further past that. Now, I'm not saying I want this proposal specifically. I really don't know that much about what is plausible regulatory wise. All I know is if we keep racing ahead, it could go very badly. And I also feel that a lot of the benefits are right on our doorstep. They're really not that far away. Like, I don't think we're far away at all from having a huge impact on disease and on abundance for everyone. It's more just like we got to approach that abundance with caution rather than just going straight past the abundance and into like dystopia Terminator situation.
2: It sounds like your ideal would be to have the government force these labs to slow down a little bit, and that you don't think that that kind of a slowdown would necessarily have the negative impact of not getting us the potentially life-changing benefits of AI.
6: That's a great summary.
2: Do you, Jacob, feel as though your announcement has gotten us any closer to that ideal version of things that you described?
6: I'm hopeful it's done something good. I'm glad at least sort of I have friends from childhood texting me about how AI is going to kill us, where previously we'd not had that conversation before.
2: What are you going to do after this? Are you going to continue to work in AI?
6: Yeah, I think I'm hopeful that if we have some sort of collective slowdown, or if, you know, the importance of third-party auditing agencies becomes increased, then there's going to be lots of places to contribute to approaching the technology at a reasonable pace. And I would like to help make sure it goes well.
3: On Sunday, President Trump appeared to dismiss warnings from industry leaders about the need to slow the pace of AI development.
8: We're leading China in AI. We're the most sophisticated country in the world. And frankly, I want to keep it that way, because whoever wins, AI wins.
3: He said that the people raising concerns about the technology were worrying about outcomes that would never come to pass.
8: But I think you have a lot of negative voices that are bringing it up that shouldn't be bringing it up. And they're bringing up things that won't happen.
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10: Really hot and really humid for the next few days. A few clouds for the overnight hours. We're in the mid-70s. High pressure will stay put on Tuesday. We have a warm and humid flow coming in from the south. We'll have sunshine, mid-90s on the air temperature. Tomorrow's heat index, 105 to 110. It'll be clear on Tuesday night with mid-70s, and then sunny in the morning on Wednesday. Maybe a few afternoon showers and low 90s. This is WRKF, meteorologist Steve Hamilton.
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12: Up on Louisiana Considered, we learn why many New Orleans residents are opting out of using air conditioning during extreme heat and dive into the consequences. We also learn how Medicare cuts are impacting wound care for Louisiana patients and discuss a new documentary on Louisiana football star turned convict turned prison medical director Billy Cannon. That's coming up.
13: Live from NPR News in Washington, I'm Ryland Barton. The Supreme Court has rejected President Trump's push for new mail-in voting restrictions for the midterm election. NPR's Hansi Wong reports.
14: The Supreme Court ruling means the U.S. Postal Service is expected to continue delivering ballots as usual for the midterm general election. At issue was whether the Postal Service has the authority to refuse to deliver mail-in ballots to voters in states where election officials do not turn over voter lists to the mailing agency and do not have certain barcodes on their ballot envelopes. We should note USPS is a financial supporter of NPR. The Postal Service issued those requirements in response to an executive order by President Trump. A federal judge in Boston blocked them after finding that